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0: My teacher told my mom, oh, she can just practice on books for now. 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
0: Right and so, away. 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
3: 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More music, a lot more music, coming up in the next hour. Come on, stick around. You'll hear classic recordings from some of the giants of American music and great new releases by some of the emerging artists that are the future of jazz.

Here is bassist Anton DeFade and his arrangement of Dizzy Gillespie's Con Alma. This is a wonderful showcase for an exceptionally fine guitarist, John Shannon. And it's a nice way to begin this collection of jazz.

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1: I'm Ann Harrigan. 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
2: This summer, we try to be and stay cool. 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

I will begin this collection of jazz with a track from Horace Silver's album, A Prescription for the Blues. Title of this is You Gotta Shake That Thing, and it features both Michael and Randy Brecker.

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4: 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From midnight to 5 all week. More music, a lot more music coming up in the next hour. Come on, stick around. You'll hear classic recordings from some of the giants of American music and great new releases by some of the emerging artists that are the future of jazz.

Hi, and welcome to a really nice way to get ready for the weekend. Welcome to Friday Jazz. My name is Bob Studebaker with an eclectic, pretty eclectic collection of music coming up. And it's all made possible, this is important, all made possible by listener support. So thank you very much if you're counted among the people who keep jazz on the radio. Up first is guitarist Jorge Garcia. Hendrik Mjørkens plays harmonica here, and it's a beautiful tune titled With You Always.

this feeling isn't really mental. For heaven rest us, I'm not asbestos, and that's why I won't dance. Why should I? I won't dance. How could I?

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Please stick around for another full hour of new and classic recordings coming up next.

Hey, welcome to this edition of Friday Jazz. I'm Bob Studebaker. With a tribute to Mary Lou Williams up first, this is Joan Stiles at the piano leading the sextet through a song called Hurly Burly. She wrote that. It features Joel Fromm on sax and Jeremy Pell playing trumpet.

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1: On the next International Friday News Roundup, a major escalation in the Iran war. What's the big picture for the Middle East as we enter month 6 of the conflict? Plus, Ukrainian President Zelensky has a chummy visit with President Trump, while things get messier with Russia's war in Ukraine, and Europe deals with devastating wildfires in France, Spain, and Greece. It's all next time on 1A.
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1: Good morning. President Trump would rather pull his pick for attorney general than change a deal that protects Trump and his family from IRS audits forever. Trump suggests he'll wait until two senators who want to limit the deal are out of office. It's Morning Edition from NPR News. Trump's peace plan for Gaza called for Hamas to give up its weapons and for Israel to withdraw. I'm Michelle Martin.
2: And I'm Leila Fadel. That was 9 months ago. Trump now claims his Board of Peace reached a breakthrough. Hamas disagrees. Also, a New York City neighborhood remembers a soldier killed in Jordan this month. And the internet calls Domi and J.D. Beck a jazz duo. They would agree they are.

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2: Hello, I'm Nikki Beatty. 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With Canadian superstar singer Shania Twain, Indian director Tarsem Singh, British singer-songwriter Nadine Shah, Oscar-winning US actor J.K. Simmons, Chinese classical guitarist Shuifei Yang, my conversation with the Nigerian star Uzo Amakapawa. That's all in the Arts Hour from the BBC.
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4: This week on the Friday News Roundup, Israeli Prime Minister Benjamin Netanyahu visits President Trump. The strains behind the headlines as the United States launches new attacks in Iran. Plus, Tony Fauci takes the Fifth on the Hill. The Fed leaves interest rates alone. And the White House asks the Supreme Court to block some mail-in voting before the midterms. All next time on 1A.
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2: After Dr. Anthony Fauci's contentious Senate hearing, experts worry trust in public health in the U.S. may erode further.
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0: 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I'm Leila Fadel.
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0: 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Good morning. I'm Brian O'Keefe. However you listen, wherever you listen, thanks for making WMUK part of your morning. This week, a vigil was held in Queens, New York, for a U.S. service member killed overseas.
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3: This week in This American Life, 29 days after a local hospital closed its birthing unit, Katie went into labor. 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
0: 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And your forecast for today calls for sunny skies this morning, becoming cloudy this afternoon with a high temperature today in the mid-80s. Showers and thunderstorms continue tonight with overnight lows in the mid-60s. Saturday's forecast calls for showers and thunderstorms, highs in the mid-70s. And for Saturday night, showers and thunderstorms with lows in the low 60s. Currently, we have 61 degrees in Kalamazoo.
5: I'm Michelle Martin.
6: And I'm A. Martinez. When a pair of musicians are called the future, maybe you'd expect more than just keys and drums. But that is what Grammy award-winning singer and rapper Anderson .Paak calls Domi and J.D. Beck, the future. They have a long list of famous fans and collaborators, from Herbie Hancock to Snoop Dogg. They've even shared the stage with Thundercat and Ariana Grande. Somebody tell me how I'm supposed to do. Domi plays keys, J.D. Beck is on drums. They've been playing music together since they were teenagers. They're now in their 20s, and their second album is called Who Asked?

0: This is Storybeat, WMUK's weekly look at the stories of the people and places of West Michigan. I'm Zenta A. Stars. Dr. Carl Palazzolo has been a wildlife veterinarian for more than 47 years, rehabilitating bald eagles. Also known as a wildlife photographer, he is the author of The Comeback of Our National Symbol in Michigan. Palazzolo talks about his work with eagles and about his upcoming presentations at the Richland Area Community Center and the Kalamazoo Nature Center.
1: Bald eagles are federally protected species.
0: Yeah.
1: You cannot just do work on them without permission from the U.S. Fish and Wildlife, etc. And so I got my interest in that. And in the same area, I started seeing some wild eagles more and more. And I nurtured my skills in wildlife photography. And over the next 7 years, I found a nest. And I spent umpteen hours from 5 o'clock in the morning until the sun went down. Made a lot of mosquito friends during that time. And on the car. And I actually took thousands upon thousands of photos of these eagles interacting at a nest and the parents bringing in fish from Lake Michigan to the nest. It was a major score. It was a huge effort. It was 7 years of photography, mostly in the spring because the eagle chicks are born in the spring. And by the midsummer, they're pretty much gone to late summer. So you got to do your photography then. And there was some Michigan cold mornings, you know, 20, 30 degrees in the morning in the kayak, floating in the kayak. But it was so much fun.
0: Yeah,
1: I took so many people there, and I took so many great photos that in one of the veterinary journals in California called The Pulse, this is a journal for veterinarians only. It's a veterinary journal that goes out to roughly 1,500 veterinarians in the Southern California Veterinary Medical Association. So I wrote a series of articles on this over years amongst my other wildlife photography. It was a big hit, and I realized, well, there's a lot of cool stuff here. And as time went on, I continued teaching wildlife photography around the world, and when I retired, my cousin said to me, why don't you write the book? And I said, you know, I have all these photos. I have experience writing articles and journals. Maybe it's time to write a book. And that's where the book got started. And the book really has a couple of very specific and I think worthwhile goals. The first one is to celebrate the comeback of the bald eagle on our 250th year anniversary.
0: Yeah.
1: That's a good start right there. The next one is to make sure people are aware of continued threats, and there are some serious threats that have brought the eagle population down, even though it was going extinct in the 60s and 70s, and made a big resurgence after that until the last 4 or 5 years. There's been a downturn now because of the avian flu, being hit by cars, and lead toxicosis, and now this year, terrible weather. It's killed a lot of eagles.
0: Yeah.
1: So even though we've had a big comeback, it's precarious, and now we're in a downward trend a little bit then too. So the book is to make people aware of what's going on with the eagles. The second is to let them know about these threats. And the third, and probably one of the most worthwhile goals of the book, is to make people understand that it's the rehabilitators, the people that do the behind-the-scenes work, that once us veterinarians do the surgical care, they spend days, weeks, and months, mostly donating their time, bringing these eagles and other raptors back to health, with the ultimate goal of being released into the wild. And so the book really celebrates what they do. They have actually, several of them got a chance to write a chapter in the book. And then as the proceeds of the sale of the book, which will be going on sale in July, the majority of the proceeds after I cover some printing costs are going to the rehabilitators, because they're the ones that really need it badly.
0: Yeah.
1: So that's where the book is. And now I have the book, it's just about finished. Just this morning, I'm working with the editor and layout person to do some final touches on it, but it's probably going to go to print next week and should be available in a couple of weeks. And then starting around mid-ish July or so, I'm going to be giving 25 presentations around the state where I'm going to have the book there. There'll be a slideshow on bald eagles in general. And for the majority of the presentations, we're going to have an ambassador eagle. This is an eagle that was injured at a young age, was imprinted on people, so it's used to people, cannot be released. And the person that has it, named Francie Crocky of Michigan Avian Experience, knows what she's doing. She has federal permits to do this, and she's outstanding. So at the end of my presentations, after people learning about bald eagles in general with outstanding photography and learning about the book, Francie's going to be there with her live bald eagle. People can listen to her talk about what it's like to have such an eagle and actually take a photo with the eagle too.
0: This is Storybeat on WMUK. I'm Zenta A. Stars. What are the things that are particularly endangering them? And
1: right,
0: what would be ideal?
1: Good question. So in the 1960s or so, there was maybe 400, 500 nesting pairs. Early 2000s, that went up to 1,085. And then there's been a 40% decrease since 2022. Now there's 600 nesting pairs. We lost 2,500 eagles to the avian flu, the HPAI flu. And that's still ongoing a little bit then, too. And then in recent years, this spring and this winter was really harder then, too. Yeah. We can't control the virus. We can't control the weather. But there's two things that we can control that have impacted eagles. The number one cause of death in eagles in the state of Michigan is being hit by a car when they're eating carrion or dead deer like that on the side of the road, mostly in the wintertime. In the wintertime, most eagles do stay here, and there's no fish to feed on easily because the rivers and lakes are frozen. So they go ahead and survive on carrion. Now, Michigan's got a lot of deer. There are less deer hunters now, so some of the deer are dying naturally, and the eagles feed in them. But some of that deer get hit in a car by a car on the road, and they lay on the road, and the eagles come and feed in them. And when the car comes along, the eagle sometimes gets hit by the car as it flies away. That is the number one cause of death in bald eagles in the state of Michigan. The second thing that's a problem is lead toxicosis, lead toxicity. So what happens when a hunter shoots a deer or some other animal, but mostly it's a deer, the bullet's made of lead, the lead can sometimes fragment throughout the body. And then when the hunters, we call it field dress, or take out the guts of the deer and throw them on the ground and take the venison home with them, that's good food for the animals in the area, but there's lead shards, lead fragments in there. And they get a serious problem with lead toxicity. And anything happens from they die because it's accumulated, they eat it more and more. Do they come into the rehab centers very ill? And sometimes we can treat them. It's called chelation therapy. It can be hard on their body. It can be hard on their kidneys. And some of them survive and some of them don't. Some have to be euthanized because they can't do very well too. Mm. So the main causes of death that are human related that are preventable are being hit by a car on the side of the road. So if anybody sees deer on the side of the road, it behooves us to stop your car if it's safe enough and try to move the deer off the road so it's more into the bushes. And the second thing is see if we can get people to stop using lead bullets and use copper bullets, which ballistically are better and they're not toxic to them.
0: How many are you able to release into the wild, and how many just don't

0: Karski started treating eagles for Michigan State's vet school a long time ago. He developed techniques and he's trained all the rehabilitators, and over the years, sharing our body and knowledge with other people that work on wildlife and the veterinarians that have been a part of us, like Dr. Rebecca Vincent, who's just outstanding. She's in your part of the world there. She's in the Grand Rapids area. They've dedicated themselves and our body and knowledge has grown. So we are saving more and more of them and doing better and better.
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2: And this is 102.1 WMUK. Good morning. Check out your forecast as you head out the door this morning. Sunny skies will greet you. Cloudy skies on the return this afternoon. Highs today in the mid-80s. Showers and thunderstorms tonight with lows in the mid-60s. Currently fair skies, calm winds, 61 degrees in Kalamazoo. 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Another hour of Morning Edition is just ahead on your local public radio station, 102.1 WMUK, Kalamazoo. I'm Brian O'Keefe. Good morning.
3: Good morning. President Trump says there is a deal to disarm Hamas in Gaza. Hamas says it will only give up its weapons if Israel leaves Gaza first, something Israel says it won't do. It's Morning Edition from NPR News. The U.S. economy grew in the spring, but slower than before. I'm Leila Fadel.
4: And I'm Michelle Martin. A lot of that growth is coming from consumers who are dipping into savings and borrowing money. How much longer can they keep that up? Also, people who fled the wildfires in France are returning home with most of the flames under control. And in StoryCorps, a woman decides not to let her cancer go to waste. It's Friday, July 31st. On this day in 1964, the NASA probe Ranger 7 took the first up-close images of the moon. News is next.
5: Live from NPR News in Washington, I'm Janine Herbst. President Trump says his Board of Peace has reached a deal on what he calls a historic one for the complete disarmament of the militant group Hamas in Gaza. But some of those groups are already pushing back against his claims. NPR's Frank Langfitt has more.
6: Now, the Palestinian Islamic Jihad movement, it's the second largest group in Gaza. They sent out a statement saying the agreement that Trump is touting is inaccurate, and that the group has reservations, as it's currently written. And for the militant groups, I think it's really important for people to remember, giving up weapons could be seen as tantamount to surrender.
5: NPR's Frank Langfitt. It comes nearly 9 months after U.S.-brokered ceasefire was signed between Israel and Hamas, which has been deadlocked. This as the U.S. and Israel's war on Iran continues. Todd Blanche's confirmation to be attorney general is on hold over the $1.8 billion fund for Trump's allies who say they've been victimized by the government. Blanche says the fund no longer exists, but two outgoing Republican senators are refusing to advance him until they get that in writing. NPR's Eric McDaniel reports Trump says he may try to wait them out.
7: Senators John Cornyn of Texas and Tom Tillis of North Carolina are using their leverage to make sure that the fund, which Trump has suggested could be used to make payments to Capitol rioters, is kaput, as the Justice Department has claimed. In response, Trump posted, quote, "I have no objection to temporarily withdrawing Todd's name if they do not do the right thing and putting him back after Cornyn and Tillis are out of office," end quote. Cornyn tweeted in reply that the president is mistaken if he believes concerns about the fund are limited to himself and Senator Tillis, suggesting they're speaking on behalf of other Senate Republicans. Either way, Blanche, who was already confirmed to a lower DOJ post, can remain acting attorney general. Eric McDaniel, NPR News, the Capitol.
5: The Transportation Department has approved the driverless vehicle company Zoox to start offering rides to paying customers. Federal regulators also say they'll begin gathering data to inform a future national standard for

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2: After Dr. Anthony Fauci's contentious Senate hearing, experts worry trust in public health in the U.S. may erode further.
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2: 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Public health officials say declining confidence in their field could make people more vulnerable to current pathogens and future pandemics. That story on All Things Considered from NPR News.
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5: This week on the Friday News Roundup, Israeli Prime Minister Benjamin Netanyahu visits President Trump. The strains behind the headlines as the United States launches new attacks in Iran. 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The Fed leaves interest rates alone. And the White House asks the Supreme Court to block some mail-in voting before the midterms. All next time on 1A.
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0: I'm Chris Boyd. Up next on Think, Marco Rubio is already doubling up as Secretary of State and National Security Advisor. Also on his plate, running Venezuela.
1: The big decisions about Venezuela's political system, economic system, are being run.

0: Showers and thunderstorms likely after midnight with a low dropping down into the mid-60s. There's a 70% chance of showers and thunderstorms tomorrow, a 50% chance of showers and thunderstorms Sunday. Highs this weekend in the mid to upper 70s.
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2: A while back, Marco Rubio jokingly complained that he doesn't get much sleep traveling on Air Force One, given President Trump's up-all-night habits. Rubio is 25 years younger than the president he serves under, but in his defense, he's doing multiple jobs. Officially, he is both Secretary of State and National Security Advisor. Unofficially, but just as consequentially, he's also been de facto leader of Venezuela since the capture and arrest of Nicolas Maduro. From KERA in Dallas, this is Think. I'm Chris Boyd. There is an actual leader in Caracas, acting President Delcy Rodriguez, but there are many indications that the Trump administration is treating her more like an administrator than a true partner in handling affairs there. And as my guest will explain, Secretary Rubio is calling the shots on everything from Venezuela's government policy and finances to what happens to its much-coveted natural resources. Tyler Pager is White House correspondent for The New York Times, where you can read his article, How Marco Rubio is Running Venezuela from Afar. Tyler, welcome to Think.
3: Thanks for having me.
2: You recount a pretty remarkable moment earlier this year in the Oval Office in which President Trump mused maybe he should send Marco Rubio to live in Caracas to look after affairs after the removal of Nicolas Maduro. Was the president serious about that?
3: Look, the president says a lot of things, and, you know, his aides say he was joking about it, and I don't think he likes his senior aides around him, so I don't think he was actually planning to send Marco Rubio to Caracas himself. He's also floated sending Marco Rubio to live in Havana and run Cuba if they proceed with a similar type of operation there. So I don't think that necessarily he was actually trying to logistically place Marco Rubio inside one of these countries, but I think it speaks to the larger point of the story, which is how much control Rubio has amassed of running a foreign country.
2: Right. And we've all learned how to work remotely, right? I mean, when you say that Secretary Rubio is essentially running Venezuela from Washington, what does that entail?
3: Yeah, so what we have learned through the course of our reporting, and I am obviously based in Washington covering the White House, but I also did travel down to Venezuela with a U.S. delegation a few months ago and saw some of this on the ground for myself. And I wrote this with my colleague who's based in Caracas. The big decisions about Venezuela's political system, economic system, are being run and made by Marco Rubio. So the distribution of its natural resources, its finances, its government, those are decisions that are coming up the chain to Marco Rubio. For example, just to give you one, when Delcy Rodriguez was putting her government together and deciding who was going to be the foreign minister, for example, or, you know, the U.S., the Venezuelan ambassador to the U.S., those were names that were sent to Marco Rubio, and he gave his signal of whether or not he approved of those people before they were appointed and selected for those jobs. So the amount of control, Rubio is not every single day making, you know, the small decisions, but big decisions about the allocation of natural resources, where money is going to. One of the most remarkable things, Chris, is that money from Venezuelan oil sales goes into an account run by the U.S., controlled by the U.S. Treasury, and then sent out from the U.S. Treasury. So there is enormous leverage that Rubio has and the Trump administration has over the flow of money into and out of Venezuela, because the bank account that money is going in and out of is controlled by the U.S. Treasury.
2: So is the U.S. government now in a position to profit from Venezuelan oil with or without participation by U.S. companies?
3: So there is a lot of questions about where the money is going, what the administration is making off of it. And those are questions that we are still trying to answer for ourselves, in large part because there's not a whole lot of transparency around this. If you listen to President Trump, he says the U.S. is making lots of money off of Venezuela. The exact mechanisms by which that is happening and the exact details of that are unclear. But I can promise you we are definitely trying to figure that out.
2: So you point out in the piece, maybe Paul Bremer had a similar level of responsibility in Iraq after the invasion of Baghdad in the early 2000s. One big difference, though, this was Paul Bremer's full-time job. Secretary Rubio already holds two critical positions. Officially, he is Secretary of State and he's National Security Advisor. As far as I could tell, and I went down a long rabbit hole with this, this is the first time anyone has held two positions at this level in the U.S. government simultaneously.
3: Well, I think Henry Kissinger also had Secretary of State and National Security Advisor at the same time. But it is very rare in recent modern history that someone would hold these two positions at the same time. And one of the remarkable things about Secretary of State is most recent Secretary of State have traveled extensively. You know, I covered the Biden administration. Tony Blinken was always on the road visiting foreign capitals. Rubio is, just getting back from a trip overseas, but he travels much, much less than his predecessors.
2: You know, I have been really curious about how he fits all his responsibilities into a day. Do you know anything about a typical Marco Rubio workday in 2026?
3: I mean, I would assume every day is different, but I do know that he basically splits his time between the White House, where he has an office in the West Wing, and the State Department, where obviously he has the Secretary suite and an office space over there. So I think one of the things that's important about Donald Trump is proximity. He likes his people around him and being able to drop in and out of meetings at any time. So I think Marco Rubio is shuttling between State Department headquarters and his office in the White House. But based on conversations I've had with sources, most of his time, the vast majority of it, is spent at the White House, not at the State Department.
2: Both a Secretary of State and a National Security Advisor are critical for the formation and execution of U.S. foreign policy. When two people are filling those roles, as has typically been the case in the past, with the exception of Kissinger, what sort of contact and communication would be typical between them? I'm curious about like the amount of overlap in responsibilities.
3: Yeah, there is a whole lot of communication. Basically, the way that it works when there's two people in the jobs is the National Security Advisor is the chief foreign policy advisor to the president and sort of the convening the convening power within the government for foreign policy and national security. So the National Security Council is the interagency coordinating body where the Defense Department, the Treasury Department when it relates to national security matters, the State Department, and other agencies that have national security equities. The National Security Council and the National Security Advisor serve as the convening power to take all of their inputs, their advice, their issues, their challenges, and share them with the president. So it is not as if the National Security Advisor is the boss of the Secretary of State, but they serve as the organizing advisor of all the different national security inputs from across the United States. And the Secretary of State is America's chief diplomat, the person that travels around the world, meeting with foreign leaders, diplomats, meeting with the embassies and ambassadors around the world. Obviously, America has enormous presence across the world with embassies and consulates. And so they are responsible for carrying out the president's foreign policy and diplomacy. And so there's obviously a lot of close collaboration between those two roles. And it is, as we have discussed, very unusual for someone to have both of them because of just the amount of work that each one entails.
2: I don't want to stay too hung up on this, Tyler, but I'm curious. I mean, surely there are other people who would want any one of the three roles that Rubio holds now. What do we know about why President Trump has decided he should do all of these important jobs?
3: Look, President Trump really likes Marco Rubio. It is a evolution from when they ran against each other in the 2016 presidential race, and Trump derisively called him Little Marco. They have developed an enormously close relationship, and Marco has become a trusted foreign policy advisor. Also, it's worth pointing out, it did not start this way, right? When President Trump came in to office for a second term, he had Mike Waltz, a former Republican congressman, as his national security advisor. After a few months and some challenges, including infamously the Signalgate episode in which Signal chat, in which a journalist editor of The Atlantic was added to a Signal group chat with senior administration officials discussing a forthcoming attack. He was moved from that role and became, Mike Waltz became the U.S. ambassador to the United Nations out of New York. So it was not set up this way, but I think Trump developed a very good relationship with Marco Rubio, liked the job he was doing as Secretary of State, and brought him over to be National Security Advisor as well. The other thing that I would point out is that Trump has two people playing huge roles in national security matters that don't really have formal positions. There's Steve Witkoff, his longtime friend from New York real estate, who is the special envoy, who has taken the lead in the Russia-Ukraine war, the negotiations with Iran, and also Israel, as well as Jared Kushner, his son-in-law, who's been very involved in those hot button issues as well. So despite Marco Rubio having two of the most important jobs in foreign policy, there are other people very involved with huge roles in carrying out the president's foreign policy and his negotiations. And Rubio has not taken as big of a role in some of those other conflicts as Witkoff and Kushner have.
2: Okay, what can you tell us about the working relationship that exists between Marco Rubio and acting president of Venezuela, Delcy Rodriguez?
3: Yeah, so I think it's worth starting at the beginning, which is shortly after, in the early hours of January 3rd, when U.S. forces dropped into Venezuela and captured Maduro, Marco Rubio and Delcy Rodriguez spoke by phone. Now, for context, Delcy Rodriguez was the vice president of Venezuela. And they had a phone conversation in which they spoke in Spanish. And Rubio basically said, you have a choice. You can work with the U.S. government, or we can continue carrying out attacks. We've just proven to be capable of capturing the president of Venezuela. Take that for what you will. We are happy to continue to take military action until we get a government that is cooperative with us. The president, Donald Trump, later said that she basically told Rubio she was willing to do whatever the U.S. thinks is necessary to, quote, make Venezuela great again. And then in an interview that I and my colleagues had with Donald Trump a few weeks later, he said he expected the United States to run Venezuela for years. Now, over the course of the last several months, that's basically what's happened. At every turn, when Rubio or Trump or any other U.S. official, senior U.S. official, has asked something of the Venezuelan government, they've largely obliged. So it is one in which major decisions by Delcy and her government are run by U.S. officials, most notably Marco Rubio, who has the closest relationship with Delcy Rodriguez. And what the U.S. government wants Delcy to do, she largely does.
2: This was presented as a choice. It makes me think of the expression in Spanish, plata o plomo. Are you familiar with that? Silver or lead?
3: I'm not.
2: Basically, it means we can pay you to cooperate or you can be killed. I mean, it wasn't quite that stark, but would it have felt like a choice to Delcy Rodriguez?
3: Yeah, I don't think it was presented as much of a, you have two options here, they're both equally good. They were pretty clear about what they wanted, and I think she just watched the president Maduro get captured and brought to prison in New York. And I think it was pretty clear that the U.S. was willing to continue to take military action to get the result that they wanted.
2: How credible are those reports that the Department of Justice might have built a case against Rodriguez to have, like, in its back pocket in the event she were to stop cooperating?
3: Obviously, the premise for the capture of Maduro was the indictment of him on a variety of crimes. So as part of those investigations, it wasn't just focused on Maduro, it was focused on many Venezuelan officials, including Delcy Rodriguez. It's unclear if those efforts revealed evidence of crimes. The Associated Press reported in May that the Trump administration told prosecutors to stop investigating her. And in part, based on the public accounting of the situation, which was that Delcy was fully cooperating with the United States and with Secretary Rubio.
2: My guest, Tyler Pager, is White House correspondent at the New York Times, where you can read his article, How Marco Rubio is Running Venezuela from Afar. We'll be right back.
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5: This week in This American Life, 29 days after a local hospital closed its birthing unit, Katie went into labor. 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
2: This is Think. I'm Chris Boyd. Today we are talking about Secretary of State, National Security Advisor, and de facto leader of Venezuela, Marco Rubio. My guest, Tyler Pager, is a White House correspondent at The New York Times, and he's written about this in an article headlined, "How Marco Rubio is Running Venezuela from Afar." Tyler, if it is not quite accurate to describe the relationship between Acting President Rodriguez and Secretary Rubio as a partnership, talk about the kinds of decisions they make together and what she has realized she needs to run by Rubio first.
3: Yeah, I can't get inside Delcy Rodriguez's head, but based on our reporting, it is clear that many major decisions are being run by Rubio, whether that's personnel decisions, for example, as the Minister of Defense, or major decisions about investments from other countries. One of the things that's become very clear is that the U.S. is obviously trying to bring U.S. companies into Venezuela to do business, particularly as it relates to oil and mining. And so, you know, Rubio and other U.S. officials have made clear to the Venezuelan government, Delcy's government, we want you to work with this company. So there's a back and forth between Delcy Rodriguez bringing issues to Marco Rubio and other U.S. officials, running them by them, and also the U.S. government instructing Delcy Rodriguez to work with specific companies and also not to work with, you know, adversaries of the U.S., countries that the U.S. is trying to get out of Venezuela, like China, for example. It is China and Russia. The U.S. is both trying to steer the Rodriguez government away from them while promoting U.S. companies in the country.
2: You already told us that revenues from Venezuelan oil are flowing through the U.S. Treasury and then at Rubio's discretion back to Venezuela. Beyond that, when you say he controls Venezuela's finances, is that everything, or are there other ways in which he is dealing with the country's money and how it spends it?
3: I think that is the key way. So the U.S. Treasury receives the revenue from most of Venezuela's exports and then disperses it to Venezuela through its banking system. So this gives Rubio immense leverage because Delcy Rodriguez depends on the money to pay workers and prop up the national currency. So all the money going in and out of the country, or I would say much of the money going in and out of the country is being controlled out of a U.S. bank account.
2: He's calling the shots, Secretary Rubio is, over the distribution of natural resources. What does that mean beyond petroleum?
3: So there's, you know, a whole lot of efforts to expand U.S. operations or U.S. companies' operations. I went down to Venezuela a few months ago. I flew on the first commercial flight between the U.S. and Venezuela in many years. It took off from Miami, direct to Caracas, and it's part of, you know, the normalizing of relations between the two countries again. And part of that trip was about announcing new mining deals. So American companies or international companies wanting to get into gold and other sort of natural resources that are able to be mined out of Venezuela that didn't previously have contracts or opportunities to do so because of the sanctions that the U.S. government had placed on Venezuela. And to go back to your last question, that's another thing that Rubio has control over, the sanctions process. So he oversees the application of U.S. sanctions on Venezuela, essentially deciding who gets to do business in the country and how.
2: And obviously priority goes to American-owned companies?
3: Yeah, American-owned companies and companies that the Trump administration has determined they want to be able to work with and do business in Venezuela.
2: I'm really curious about this flight that you took, the first commercial flight between the United States and Venezuela in many years. Were you able to get a sense at all of who else was on that plane?
3: So that plane was a lot of dignitaries who wanted to celebrate this opportunity. So there was U.S. government officials from the White House, from the Transportation Department. There were American Airlines employees who were on it. It was very much a celebratory atmosphere. There was a ceremony in the terminal in Miami before the plane left with blue, yellow, and red balloons and Venezuelan food. And then there was another ceremony and press conference in Caracas once we landed there. But there were also, you know, Venezuelan expats who live in the United States that were eager for the opportunity to get back and visit family. I sat next to a woman on the plane. Her name is Erica Rola. When she heard the United States would restart direct commercial flights to Venezuela, she started obsessively checking the American Airlines website. And a week before the flight took off, she saw it and booked it. Her family still lives in Caracas, and she was eager to visit them in a way that was much easier than taking multiple flights to get into the country. And I think particularly Miami, the Miami to Caracas flight is a symbol of this, you know, the longstanding relations between those two places. Obviously, South Florida has a huge Venezuelan community. And so there was a lot of celebration about the opportunity for people to get back to visit family and to go to their home country much easier. Obviously, there is some trepidation and concern from many in the Venezuelan community in South Florida as well, that Delcy Rodriguez, the vice president of Maduro, who many of them strongly disliked, is working closely with the U.S. Many of them are supportive of Maria Corina Machado and her movement, her opposition party. There's a lot of political dynamics at play with that, but it's just worth noting that obviously there was celebration about this direct flight service, but it did not mean it solved all the problems that many Venezuelan Americans have with the current government.
2: My guest, Tyler Pager, is White House correspondent for The New York Times, where you can read his article, How Marco Rubio is Running Venezuela from Afar. What is the current relationship between Secretary Rubio and Maria Corina Machado, who famously handed her Nobel Prize over to President Trump, or at least the medal?
3: Yeah, it's a great question. For a long time, Marco Rubio was a staunch supporter of Machado, and many Venezuelan exiles were, you know, huge proponents of her and backed her after she her party won an election that the U.S. declared Maduro fraudulently claimed he had won. But that relationship has cooled significantly in recent months. Maria Corina Machado snuck out of Venezuela in a sort of a daring escape and presented her Nobel Peace Prize medal to Donald Trump. But since then, that relationship has frayed. She came and visited the White House, in which she had breakfast with Trump and Rubio just off the Oval Office. And Trump and Rubio basically told her, don't go back to Venezuela. We want to stabilize the country. We're working productively with Delcy. It's not safe for you to go back right now. After the earthquakes, the relationship became even worse between Rubio and Machado. Machado was trying to get back into Venezuela to help with the earthquake recovery, and the U.S. felt it would be disruptive to the recovery process to have her return. So they did not facilitate her return, and she grew frustrated and has tried to get back into the country. The administration, the Trump administration, grew frustrated too that she was trying to get into the country, feeling that it was a distraction, and they were focused on recovery efforts. So once sort of held up as a beacon of a democratic movement, Machado has really slipped in the eyes of Marco Rubio, who has grown frustrated with what they find to be behavior that is unproductive to their long-term goals. But from Machado's perspective, and from many Venezuelan exile perspectives, they are appalled that the U.S. government is working so closely with Delcy Rodriguez, who was an enforcer and a close collaborator with Maduro and his regime.
2: What sort of aid has the United States delivered to Venezuela in the aftermath of those earthquakes just this summer?
3: Yeah, the earthquakes were devastating for Venezuela, and Rubio and the State Department have worked to bolster Delcy Rodriguez and her interim government. They sent hundreds of military personnel to Venezuela, hundreds of millions of dollars of aid to help them in their recovery. They've also acknowledged that it is a setback for their larger effort to return Venezuela to democracy. Rubio said a few weeks ago that it's a setback in that regard. And there, you know, shortly after the earthquakes struck, Rubio and Delcy Rodriguez connected quickly by phone, and Rubio promised the full assistance of the United States. And so they've taken a big role in the recovery process.
2: Is there reason to think the United States has delivered more aid than it might have otherwise under the Trump administration, given Secretary Rubio's oversight of the country and his sense of attachment to what happens there?
3: It's hard to, you know, compare and contrast to other natural disasters, but it's very clear that Rubio himself has taken a very prominent role, and there's a sense of ownership over the country and trying to bolster it. And as I mentioned earlier, with Rubio saying it was a setback, it's clear they feel committed to this longer-term project of three phases, which is the first was stabilization, the second was opening it up to international investment, and the third being a transition to democracy. They have not set an exact timeline for when that would happen. But yes, Rubio has been very engaged on the recovery of the earthquake process, as he has more broadly, as you alluded to, engaged in every part of Venezuela's operations since January.
2: Does President Trump share similar goals, or at least weight them in the same way Secretary Rubio does for Venezuela?
3: Trump has been very complimentary of Delcy Rodriguez and Venezuela, particularly in contrast to what is going on in Iran. When Trump you know, authorized strikes and the war with Iran, he thought it could be like a Venezuela-type situation. He wanted and has said he wanted a Venezuela model in Iran, which is basically a government that is fully cooperative with the U.S. and his administration. Obviously, that has not happened in Iran. That has proved to be much more challenging and much more complicated and still ongoing. And every time he's asked about Venezuela, he sings its praises because of the ability that they have to essentially run the country. And that is what Trump wanted in Iran. So Trump is much less involved in the day-to-day, but he is very satisfied that he's able to hold it up as an example of the sort of foreign policy he wants to carry out.
2: My guest, Tyler Pager, is White House correspondent for The New York Times, where you can read his article, How Marco Rubio is Running Venezuela from Afar. This is Think. I'm Chris Boyd. It would seem as if every public official in Venezuela would note the parallels to what's happening in Iran and openly disapprove, but you note they've been pretty quiet about this.
3: Well, the interesting thing about that is shortly after the U.S. attacked Iran, Venezuelan's foreign minister on social media was slightly critical of U.S. aggression towards Venezuela's longtime ally, Iran. The Trump administration was none too happy about that. They communicated to Delcy Rodriguez that the post should be taken down and that the Venezuelan leader should not be publicly supporting U.S. adversaries again. And the Venezuelan foreign minister quietly deleted that post hours after he put it out.
2: I heard you, Tyler, when you said you can't get inside Delcy Rodriguez's head. I am curious if there's any way to read between the lines. She's cooperating with Secretary Rubio and the requests of the United States. Is she messaging her own people, her own government in ways that might indicate she is not always happy to be a participant in this?
3: Yeah, what we know is that there's been some friction at times. Delcy Rodriguez has asked for more flexibility as it relates to finances and sort of, you know, economic, more financial autonomy, particularly as it relates to sanctions. But the U.S. Has not relented on that. That is one form of their control, is when they want a company to work in Venezuela, they can waive those sanctions. So there's clearly been points of friction, but it has not boiled to the point at which it's open conflict between the two leaders or two countries.
2: Does she have any leverage to push back against Rubio's instructions for her and her government?
3: It's hard to answer that question, in part because the United States has a massive military force that they have shown they are willing to use to achieve their goals in Venezuela. And that is what Marco Rubio made clear in that phone call with Delcy Rodriguez shortly after U.S. forces captured Maduro. So I think ultimately the leverage rests within the U.S. and its military capabilities, and also its continuing control of economic matters.
2: How is Venezuela's legislature responding to this relationship and the current state of affairs?
3: Look, there's definitely been some criticism from members or officials in Venezuela who are not huge fans of the sort of paternalistic relationship between the United States and Venezuela. We've heard, you know, I think one of the things to pinpoint is, despite this relationship, conditions on the ground for everyday Venezuelans have not dramatically improved. Abject poverty is still a huge source of a huge challenge. Food prices have skyrocketed. And so that is another challenge for the Rodriguez government, is showing benefits to their people from this relationship. And it's also a challenge for the U.S. government, is, as they say they want to transition to democracy, what are they doing to set those conditions in place? Right now, they're saying they're focused on international investment, which will rebuild the oil infrastructure and generate income that will benefit Venezuelans and Americans. But obviously, this is an incredibly unique situation in which the United States has immense control over a foreign country, the likes of which we have not seen for decades. And there are clear challenges for that relationship.
2: My guest, Tyler Pager, is White House correspondent for The New York Times. We're talking about the article he co-authored recently, which is headlined, "How Marco Rubio is Running Venezuela from Afar." We'll return to the conversation in just a couple of minutes. 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I'm Chris Boyd.

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0: I'm Zenta A-Stars. 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
2: This week on the Friday News Roundup, Israeli Prime Minister Benjamin Netanyahu visits President Trump. The strains behind the headlines as the United States launches new attacks in Iran. Plus, Tony Fauci takes the fifth on the Hill. The Fed leaves interest rates alone. And the White House asks the Supreme Court to block some mail-in voting before the midterms. All next time on 1A.
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4: This is Think. I'm Chris Boyd. Today we're talking about the unofficial third role Marco Rubio is playing. He is United States Secretary of State, he is National Security Advisor, and he is essentially running Venezuela for the Trump administration. My guest, Tyler Pager, is White House correspondent for the New York Times. He's been covering this, and his article about it is headlined, "How Marco Rubio is Running Venezuela from Afar." Tyler, we just talked about the fact that, you know, some lawmakers in Venezuela are not crazy about the interference of the United States in their business. Do they have any ability to check or overrule Delcy Rodriguez's cooperation with Rubio and with the United States?
5: I mean, I think the challenge, again, and the central leverage that the United States has is its willingness to use military force in Venezuela to achieve its goals. So, you know, this is not something that is clearly an ongoing everyday threat in the sense that there is a armada built off the coast of Venezuela, as there was in the late fall, early winter, when the U.S. forces carried out this operation that captured Maduro. But the threat of the U.S. being able to do any sort of operation again, should it decide it's no longer happy with the relationship, is overhanging this entire experiment.
4: You also mentioned that this relationship between the United States and Venezuela is unlike anything that has really happened. I mean, the U.S. has long tried to exert a great deal of influence over other countries, especially in Latin America. What is it that puts this current arrangement with Venezuela on another level?
5: Yeah, what I mean by that is that it hasn't happened in decades. So there is a long history of U.S. presidents, administrations, military forces interfering in other countries. What is unique about this is in, you know, the last several decades, or at least in the most recent decades, we have not seen such direct control of a country's financials, natural resources, and political system, in which a leader of a sovereign nation is running by the U.S. government, many of its most important government appointees, and also the financial system is controlled by the U.S. Treasury. We have not seen that for quite some time.
4: The official period of Delcy Rodriguez's authority as acting president was supposed to expire in early July. What are the plans, if any, for holding new presidential elections?
5: That is the key question. And when I was in Caracas, I asked Delcy that very question. She was not really taking questions from the press, but I felt it was really important to ask her when she plans to hold elections. And her response to me was, "I don't know, sometime." Marco Rubio has continued to say that he wants to hold elections, but has not identified a timeline for it. Our best understanding on this reporting is it's not really going to be up to Delcy Rodriguez. She seems to, political analysts tell us that she maybe trying to run out the clock on the Trump presidency and hoping that the pressure to hold a vote would fade until, you know, someone else becomes the U.S. president after Trump's term. But now it seems to be that the decision is really going to be up to Secretary Rubio and whether or not he exerts pressure on her to hold elections. But the earthquakes and the recovery from that has clearly pushed that process back. And also U.S. officials have made it clear they are still in the second phase of bolstering international investment, rebuilding the economy, and that is all coming before any plans for an election.
4: Can you get a sense, I don't know how accurate polling is in Venezuela, of whether, if there were elections held, whether Rodriguez would stand a chance at being sort of elected in her own right to the presidency?
5: Yeah, it is quite hard to get polling that gives you a full picture. But, you know, Maria Corina Machado maintains the most popularity among the country's politicians. So there is a belief that should there be free and fair elections, she was on the ballot, she would win. Delcy Rodriguez is not overwhelmingly popular by any stretch of the imagination. And there's been a lot of criticism about her handling of the earthquakes and the recovery process. The earthquakes obviously devastating for Venezuela. And so that is another reason why she is certainly not eager to hold elections.
4: Is there reason to think Secretary Rubio's ability to pull the strings in Venezuela could change substantively if new leadership were to be put in place?
5: Yeah, I mean, I think it depends on how those new leaders were put in place. If they are through free and fair elections, that would mean that Rubio and the U.S. government had decided that they had reached the third phase of a transition to democracy. And it is very unlikely that they would have that sort of direct control over so much of Venezuela's operations. If there's another leader that's put into place through a pressure campaign by the U.S. government, which does not seem to be by any stretch of, by any, you know, evidence at this point, something the U.S. government wants to do, given their very, as they say, productive relationship with Delcy Rodriguez. You know, it's a hypothetical that is quite challenging to answer.
4: How much focus has U.S. leadership placed on propping up human and civil rights in Venezuela as part of this oversight campaign?
5: Yeah, that has been a complaint of Venezuelan exiles and advocates that there has not been enough focus. Again, Rubio and U.S. officials say they are focused on a three-step process, but there are many people who want more issues of human rights and political prisoners and the like to be raised as part of this relationship, which the U.S. government exerts so much control over Venezuela.
4: You mentioned that this could be years and that Delcy Rodriguez might be trying to run out the clock on the Trump administration. Does that suggest there are no plans in place for the current level of U.S. engagement in day-to-day administration of government there to taper off?
5: That is, you know, Donald Trump, in an interview with me and my colleagues, when we asked him this question, he said the U.S. government would run Venezuela for years. So there is no sense that this is tapering off anytime soon. You know, there are potential challenges on the horizon, which include, should Democrats take control of one of the chambers of Congress and try to exert more oversight over Marco Rubio and companies trying to do business in Venezuela? That's one potential hurdle or challenge that the Trump administration might have to face. That, you know, also there's the sense that Venezuelans in the country could get frustrated and try to protest and put pressure on Delcy and the interim government. There are always different forces and pressure points that could change the nature of the relationship. But given where it is right now, it does not seem to be one that is going to relax and that the U.S. is going to relinquish more control. They seem very invested in managing the relationship, and Donald Trump and Marco Rubio think it is going well and plan to continue it.
4: This seems like a crass question given, you know, the stakes of all of this for real life human beings, but I am curious about the economics of this. Like, how much is the U.S. spending to have such a heavy presence in Venezuela, and is that sort of balanced out by the amount of revenue derived from controlling Venezuela's finances?
5: That is a very difficult question to answer, and one that unfortunately I'm not able to, in part because of the lack of transparency around the finances. This is something that we are trying to get a better handle on ourselves. I know that members of Congress are trying to do the same because we've seen them ask these questions in public hearings, but this is something that there's not a lot of certainty or clarity around this issue.
4: You note that Secretary Rubio is pretty reluctant himself to speak much about this role he's playing in Venezuela. He turned down the chance to be interviewed for this story. I mean, people in the Trump administration like to turn down the New York Times, but I'm curious as to why you think he doesn't want to talk about this and explain to the American people what his goals are.
5: It is a great question and one that we are continuing to try to answer. Donald Trump talks about Venezuela often and brags about the relationship and how much Chelsea is cooperating. One of my favorite anecdotes in the story is that when Brett Baer, the Fox News anchor, asked Chelsea Rodriguez for an interview, she said, "Ask President Trump if I can or should do it." President Trump loves that story and has repeated that story many times. Marco Rubio talks very little about it. And I don't have a great answer to why that's the case. He is not someone that is doing a lot of media and press. And this is one issue in particular that he has not really talked all that much about.
4: One of the things President Trump likes to say occasionally about Venezuela is that he could possibly make it the 51st U.S. state. It would have to get in line behind a number of other countries. But is there any reason to believe this could actually happen or that it could be pursued seriously by the Trump administration?
5: That does not seem to be the case. Trump likes to make a lot of pronouncements about Canada and Greenland and Venezuela. This does not seem to be a real effort, but more of his affinity for the country, given its productive, in his words, relationship with the United States.
4: My guest, Tyler Pager, is White House correspondent for The New York Times. We're talking about his article, How Marco Rubio is Running Venezuela from Afar. You're listening to Think. I'm Chris Boyd. I did go through the thought exercise of, you know, if this were to happen, President Trump would have to, or the country would have to, you know, extend U.S. citizenship to 28 million Venezuelan residents who would then theoretically be free to move to the continental United States.
5: Yes, again, this is one of those things that Trump says and likes to make jokes about, but does not seem to be seriously exploring and pursuing.
4: Nicolas Maduro will have to stand trial in this country. Is there any scenario in which he might escape conviction and somehow return to power in Venezuela?
5: I am not in the prediction market, so I will refrain from answering that question. But I think there is an expectation that the United States, or a belief among some analysts and lawyers, that the United States could put more charges against Maduro. It does not seem that he has returned to Venezuela is at all part of the plan or potentially imminent.
4: I think Americans might have a variety of opinions about whether the current U.S. level of involvement in Venezuela is appropriate and ethical. But is the U.S. broadly benefiting from the current state of affairs?
5: That's what the United States says they are benefiting. Exactly how and in what ways, I think we are still exploring that. But Trump says that the ability for American companies to extract oil from Venezuela will have benefits for U.S. citizens. Exactly how and in what way, those details are not clear. And when you ask the administration and when you ask President Trump about this, there's not a lot of response or detail to bolster those claims.
4: I think early on, some U.S. companies were hesitant, you know, that had done business in the oil industry in Venezuela in the past, were hesitant to flood back in, you know, once bitten, twice shy. Is that changing now? Are more American companies looking seriously at reinvesting in Venezuela?
5: Yes, certainly. As many as the administration wants, probably not. When I was down in Venezuela with a U.S. delegation reporting, there were American representatives of companies there, and there's definitely trepidation. There's concerns about how long there will be stability to do international business in Venezuela. Obviously, that's been a challenge for a long time, but there's definitely interest. whether or not, you know, and there's been memorandums of understanding signed about potential business deals, but obviously the proof is in the pudding, and whether or not those deals yield real business remains to be seen.
4: What are the implications of all this for Secretary Rubio's domestic political career once the Trump administration is no longer in place?
5: Yeah, I mean, there's a lot of conversation in Washington and around the country and frankly around the world about who Trump's successor is. The conventional wisdom is that it would be J.D. Vance, and Marco Rubio has even said he would endorse Vance should he run. But Trump really likes Rubio, and part of the reason he really likes Rubio is because of what he sees as success in Venezuela. So whether or not that continues, or at least Trump's perception of that continues, could shape the future of the Republican Party and the MAGA movement.
4: It is interesting to think about this lasting years and years, though.
5: Certainly. And it is, this is the status quo right now, but American politics are ever changing. And right now, they are satisfied with this arrangement in large part because Marco Rubio is able to dictate what happens. But that may not always be the case. And what happens after that is obviously incredibly important for the tens of millions of Venezuelans and for the broader region and for the future of U.S. foreign policy in Venezuela, but also around the world.
4: Tyler Pager is White House correspondent for The New York Times, where you can read the article, How Marco Rubio is Running Venezuela from Afar. Tyler, I'm well aware of how exceptionally busy and perhaps stressful your work life is right now, and I really appreciate how generous you've been with time to talk. Thank you.
5: Thanks for having me.
4: Think is distributed by PRX, the Public Radio Exchange. Again, I'm Chris Boyd. Thanks for listening. Have a great day.

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I'm Todd Zwillick, and it's the 1A Friday News Roundup. President Trump is refusing to part with a special deal that exempted him and his family from IRS scrutiny. It appears to be unraveling Todd Blanche's bid for attorney general.

0: 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It's a new Workday. 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
1: An amendment on the ballot in Kansas asks voters if the state should elect its Supreme Court justices and abandon the decades-old system of appointing them. 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Judicial selection and how it's changing nationwide, next time on 1A.
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1: War in Iran isn't just in Iran anymore. How a widening conflict is narrowing the president's choices. From WAMU and NPR in Washington, this is 1A. Hi, I'm Todd Zwillick. Today on the International News Roundup, expansion and escalation. The United States and Iran resume heavy attacks. Saudi Arabia joins the U.S. to bomb Iraq, and Iranian drones hit an Egyptian port. Hamas agrees to a disarmament plan from President Trump's Board of Peace. Will it stick? What will it mean for more than 2 million people in Gaza pushed into a third of that tiny territory? And in Europe, wildfires ravage parts of Spain and France. Is this a new normal for the rapidly warming continent? You can reach out 1A at WAMU.org.
5: Live from NPR News, I'm Lakshmi Singh. The FBI confirms Minnesota's not alone in finding that hackers have attacked its water sector. Federal investigators say several states have been affected. So far, the impacts appear limited, as NPR's Jenna McLaughlin reports.
6: The FBI says cyber attacks are targeting machines responsible for monitoring and controlling water treatment plants across the country. In at least seven states, unidentified hackers have tampered with devices called programmable logic controllers, interfering with water operators' ability to monitor their systems, and in some cases causing pressure loss and flooding. The FBI recommends operators disconnect these devices from the internet. Cybersecurity experts tell NPR that there isn't conclusive evidence who's behind it, but the attacks are consistent with activity from Iranian hacking groups. A water cybersecurity organization notes that threats to water operators might be elevated right now

0: I'm Todd Zwillick, and it's the international edition of the 1A News Roundup. This week, the American war in Iran enters its sixth month, and the theme this week is escalation and expansion. Oh, and more escalation. We're going to get to all of it with Vera Bergengruen. She's a national security reporter at the Wall Street Journal. Vera, great to see you.
1: Thank you.
0: On the line from London, David Rennie, geopolitics editor at The Economist, where he writes the Telegram column. David, as always, great to see you.
2: Hello.
0: And Nick Schifrin is here, foreign affairs and defense correspondent for the PBS NewsHour. He's also host of the international affairs program Compass Points. Nick, it's always great to see you.
3: Thanks for having me.
0: All right, panel, you'll remember since February 28th, we've heard a series of evolving messages from the White House on the objective, the success, and the state of negotiations over this war. But let's go back to day one. This is what we heard from the president.
4: We're going to destroy their

0: their missiles and raise their missile industry to the ground, it will be totally, again, obliterated. We're going to annihilate their navy. We're going to ensure that the region's terrorist proxies can no longer destabilize the region or the world.
1: The United States and Iran, though, each fired barrages of missiles this week on Thursday into Friday morning with what CENTCOM called a heavy wave of attacks. Following a few days of respite, fears of a wider war have now grown. Jordan and Kuwait were hit by Iranian drone strikes. Iranian drones caused fires on ships at a port in Egypt, and Saudi Arabia said it had come under fire from Iran-backed militias in Iraq. Vera, Nick, David, you've each been with us so many times over the last 5 months. Vera, you go first. What do you make of what we heard there from the president and where we are today? What's stuck with you through these months?
2: I think one of the biggest things that has stuck with me really is that destruction just isn't victory. And in the words of, the late Lindsey Graham, I mean, Trump likes to blow things up. And at the beginning, we saw a heavy emphasis on that, these big videos, and they were meant to project that the U.S. was really like throwing everything at this and it was going to be over very quickly. And as we all remember, they declared victory quite quickly, a military victory. But, these goals just keep kind of expanding. Now they're in charge of, reassuring allies. They're in charge of protecting shipping, of protecting U.S. bases. And, just continuing to destroy things is just not going to bring this to an end any sooner. And we haven't really seen a huge change in rhetoric from the president, but we have kind of seen it from a lot of the people around him, I think, as they realize this.
1: Nick Schifrin, your read, 5 months into war, not where the president thought he would be when he made that statement we just played.
3: We're learning once again that tactical successes does not necessarily mean strategic progress or strategic victory. In fact, all signs point to strategic weakening of the United States in the Gulf. I mean, I've talked to innumerable Gulf allies who have made a real decision. And that decision is Iran is here to stay. Iran survived. They are a wounded regime, and they will be more aggressive in the future. And so whether you're Saudi or Jordanian or Kuwaiti, you didn't want this at this point. You didn't want an Iran that felt empowered and an Iran that has learned that its real nuclear weapon is the control of the Strait of Hormuz. But you're having to deal with that. So you're seeing kind of fundamental hedging away from the assumptions of the past and toward dealing with Iran. And again, whether you're Saudi, Kuwaiti, Jordanian, or Emirati. And that does not mean that the U.S. has progressed in the region. If anything, it's lost weight. It's lost ability to persuade its historic allies. Now, that doesn't mean a break from the past. That doesn't mean these Gulf Arab allies are going to go somewhere else. They have no other choice. But a fundamental shift is something that they're thinking of, even though the military tactical successes have been really degrading Iranians' ability, but clearly not to the point where the U.S. Or Israel can prevent Iran from striking individual ships or striking U.S. bases across the region.
1: David Rennie.
4: Yeah, look, you played the clip of his checklist. He has not hit, he has not obliterated all the missiles. In fact, he's now in a very Trumpian way said, well, maybe they have the right to have some missiles, depending on the day of the week. That's his argument. He has not eliminated the proxies. They've been badly damaged. But the other thing that was missing from the clip that you just played was for so many years, the number one ambition was to tackle Iran's nuclear program. And remember, again and again, towards the beginning of this war, Donald Trump told the American people and the world that he could not let Iran get a nuclear bomb on his watch. And that was the driving mission of all of this. Right now, if you look at the language of the kind of the fragile memorandum of understanding that is not currently bringing peace to this conflict, it basically punts the whole question of negotiating their nuclear program for another day. And so the most important reason of all, not just in reality for most allies, but also the thing that Donald Trump used to say was the most important reason of all, is just not being addressed. And so, as Nick and Vera say, the current situation is bad, but the one thing that we were told could not be left kind of hanging has been left hanging.
1: Well, let's talk a little bit more about the escalations and the news from this week. As we mentioned, American retaliation for surprise attacks on American military forces in Jordan. What appear to have been Iranian strikes in Egypt, including one that set on fire an American tanker there. On Wednesday, Iran launched a barrage of missiles at American forces across the Middle East. And as we mentioned, the United States partnered with Saudi Arabia for the first time, airstrikes in Iraq targeted at Tehran-backed militias there. At least 20 Iraqi fighters and 6 Iranian advisors were killed there. Nick Schifrin, I'm describing points of escalation, or at least expansion, throughout this war. Why now? What happened?
3: Yeah, I would use the word expansion rather than escalation. I actually think, interestingly, the Saudi bombings in both Yemen and Iraq, the United States bombings in Iran right now, even some of the Iranian attacks are actually indicating that no one wants this to expand to a full-scale war. You know, the Brad Cooper, the Central Command commander, definitely was offering the president last week a real full expansion of the war, and a lot of the U.S.'s allies in the region were warning against that for fear that Tehran would escalate and that would actually really, really expand the war. Escalate the war. But we are seeing this expansion, and that's really worrying because the U.S. and its allies have less ability to control where this goes. If Iran is truly able to destabilize the Bab al-Mandeb, the gateway to the Red Sea via the Houthis, we know the chokehold on the Strait exists. And if this explosion in Egypt really was some kind of Iranian-backed attack, a kind of warning signal on the Suez Canal, I mean, that is the entire Middle East energy output stuck. That's 20% of the world's oil and natural gas output stuck. Can't get to Europe or Asia. And so that's the message that Iran is sending, whether itself or through the proxies, that, hey, we have unbelievable economic leverage right now. And between that, the domestic pressures on President Trump, and like I said, the allied worries about an Iranian escalation, that is restraining the U.S. to a certain extent. And then we've got this tit for tat going, which, you know, I think U.S. commanders, the Israelis don't think is really sustainable because of what we've seen so much in the media. This ultimate shortage of interceptors, really because this tit for tat is leaving the U.S. exposed. And there's only so many patriots out there in order to shoot down Iranian ballistic
1: missiles. So, Vera, in that context, how do you interpret the apparent Iranian attack all the way in Egypt on a port city on the Mediterranean? What message is Iran sending there?
2: I think it's trying to send a message that you may be trying to find other ways around what's happening, but we can find you, right? This route had become an alternative. And it's trying to, just show that there's, you know, it doesn't really, there's not going to be a way to circumvent this conflict. And Egypt had largely remained outside of the direct fighting. And I think what we're seeing and everything that Nick was just saying is the sense of insulation that was there before February 28th. It's just not going to be able to be back. I think what they were trying to do was what Trump really wanted was a weakened Iran and then saying we can go back to the way things were. But there are fewer and fewer neutral countries. And this sense of kind of not invincibility, but the sense of insulation that a lot of these countries had is gone. The sense of safety is gone. And the whole regional security calculus has changed. And so I think the more we see these countries being drawn in, you know, whether it's in self-defense, whether it's, you know, these things, as we said, are an expansion, not an escalation. But this expansion, I think, is there to stay. And it just ends up raising this question of, are these limited, small limited actions, or is this just drawing these countries in permanently into this this conflict?
1: David Rennie, we have to go to a quick break. We only have a few seconds, but it's worth an update. What's the state of the Strait of Hormuz right now? Only 8 commodity ships passed through on Tuesday.
4: Look, it's pretty closed. I mean, you've got these two rival routes. You can sail really close to Iran with Iran's permission, or you can go the American route near the coast of Oman on the other side of the Strait. But if you're a ship owner, that is a very dangerous thing to do. And we're seeing attacks on ships all the time. So at the moment, the level of shipping is really, really low.
1: We'll have more from the region after a quick break. And later we'll go to Europe, where record wildfires, they're ravaging parts of Spain and France. Firefighters say they have a massive task ahead in fighting those fires.
5: The fire is big. It's like David against Goliath.
1: And as Europe becomes the fastest warming continent, some experts fear that this devastation could, in fact, become a new normal. We'll get to it with Vera Bergengruen, national security reporter at The Wall Street Journal, David Rennie, geopolitics editor at The Economist, and Nick Schifrin, foreign affairs and defense correspondent for the PBS NewsHour. Do stay with us through this quick break. I'm Todd Zwillick. This is 1A.

0: This is NPR from Western Michigan University, 102.1 WMUK. Thanks for joining us today for 1A. 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
5: Welcome back. I'm Hans Willick. It's the International News Roundup. Vera Bergengruen is here, national security reporter at The Wall Street Journal. David Rennie, geopolitics editor at The Economist. And Nick Schifrin, foreign affairs and defense correspondent for PBS NewsHour. Well, this week, the president of Ukraine, Volodymyr Zelensky, he said that he would share evidence with the United States showing that Russia is assisting Iran in targeting U.S. bases in the Middle East. We're going to have more on Zelensky's visit to Washington later in the hour. But suspicions that China could also be assisting Iran with targeting, they've gotten into reports as well over the course of this war. The issue came up in Defense Secretary Pete Hegseth's testimony on Capitol Hill last week, and the president has mostly brushed off the issue. Here he is aboard Air Force One on Monday.
6: President Zelensky says that Russia is giving Iran satellite imagery of U.S. bases in the Gulf to help them target. What can you do about that?
7: Well, we'll find out if that's true. I'll ask Putin about it. We'll find out.
8: Mr. President,
7: that hasn't had much impact because we've knocked the hell out of it, wouldn't you think? If that's the case, look, you know, they gave Venezuela a lot of equipment. Venezuela had all Russian equipment. How did that work out? Not too good. So they may be giving, but if they are, it hasn't worked out because they have no army, they have no air force, they have no navy, they have no nothing. So it hasn't worked out. Well, I don't think they've been doing it, certainly not at a high level.
5: I'll ask Putin about it, the president says, Nick Schifrin. What is Zelensky up to here, do you think? What difference could it make as he tries to garner U.S. support? We're going to talk more about Russia and Ukraine, of course, but there's a growing nexus between these two conflicts.
9: I think that the two different questions that you asked have two different answers. So we know what Zelensky's up to, right? Zelensky's trying to make sure that President Trump cares about Ukraine, that President Trump feels invested in helping Zelensky on a personal level and helping Ukraine on a strategic level. And one of the ways that we've seen this is Zelensky raising, hey, maybe the war that you're fighting, I can help you with that. And we've seen in the Caspian Sea a Ukrainian strike on an Iranian ship. Now, it seems to have died down, that crisis, but it could have been a crisis, and it could have actually dragged Iran in to the Ukraine-Russia war beyond what, of course, Iran has been doing.
5: Nick, let me interrupt you just to ask you this one, because it goes to the heart of it. We just got this in from a listener. Roger says, please discuss how Iran is able to successfully target American assets in the region. Do they have their own satellites?
9: Yes, they certainly do. And Iran has been using open source intelligence. for a long time. I've talked to former intelligence officials and current ones who say a lot of what we've seen out of Iran in terms of the targeting of U.S. forces is not, it's not required to come from Russia. It's not required to come from China. And so, you know, Iran has capabilities here and has proven its ability to use them. Now, some of the intelligence that it's had in terms of exactly where to hit on bases or where to strike in terms of like hotels, for example, we've seen this, where U.S. forces were staying, that does seem to reveal accurate, actionable intelligence. Nobody's been able to say for certain that that has come from Russia or China, to me at least. The assumption has been that Iran has its own intelligence. But Zelensky trying to get the U.S. to stay interested in his war or in the Ukraine war by expanding it to Iran and what the U.S. is doing in Iran, as you heard from the president, what you just said, it hasn't really worked. The president largely doesn't think of any or doesn't accept any idea that Iran is doing well. And so any argument like, hey, Iran's doing well because of Russia, well, he doesn't want to hear that, it seems. And so Zelensky's argument doesn't seem to have taken too much traction.
5: So, Vera, what about incentives now? At some point, Iran and the United States will have to get back to the bargaining table. What do the incentives look like now for either side to either compromise or begin talks or try to get to a place where a new ceasefire is reached, one that lasts more than 32 days?
8: Right. I think one of the interesting things has been that, you know, these attacks, these escalations ultimately aren't, you know, instead of diplomacy, they've become an integral part of this diplomacy. It's become a pressure mechanism. So these things are kind of happening in this, you know, really messy swirl. And ultimately, I mean, you know, again, the U.S. and Trump specifically wants a credibly weakened Iran. You know, he kind of wants to be able to say he accomplished what he wanted to accomplish, even if it doesn't, you know, last, even if it's probably not true, right? He just wants to get out fairly quickly in a negotiated, some kind of exit, right? But these goals, like both credibly weakening Iran in a way that sticks to the goals that we played earlier at the beginning of the war and getting a way out, you know, those two things are really hard to reconcile. And meanwhile, Iran just really wants any settlement that recognizes, I think, a new post-war reality in which it has greater authority over Hormuz and in which it kind of maintains, you know, obviously it keeps its regime. But ultimately, you know, they want something different than what was there before February 28th, because they have, as Nick has described, really been able to expose these vulnerabilities. And that is not acceptable to the Trump administration. So, I mean, there's no great answer to your question. I think, you know, we just keep coming back to the fact that Iran knows it can't and does not need to defeat the U.S. militarily. It can just kind of keep this leverage forever. As of now, you know, it's fundamentally changed how the entire region approaches it. So I think we're going to keep trying to, I think what they ultimately want is to find some kind of negotiation which allows both sides to save face, both sides to be able to declare some kind of victory. But as of now, these things are just kind of directly opposed.
5: Well, Vera, let me stick with you just briefly. Another front in this war is Lebanon, southern Lebanon, Israel's occupation there, their desire to create a buffer zone. Benjamin Netanyahu was in Washington this week, met with Donald Trump, largely off camera, which is unusual for both of them, more of a low-key visit than most people are used to. Lebanon has been an irritant in their relationship. What do we know about what the two of them talked about?
8: So I'm told that, you know, they came in, you know, ready to discuss a much broader set of things. But obviously about 90% was spent just on Iran. It was very interesting that it was off camera. I think it's been Trump has only opted for this usually with countries that he has a really, really bad relationship with, where they really don't want to have a blow up in front of the cameras. We've seen it with the Colombian president, with Brazil's president. In this case, it's a very close ally. And I think it was for the same reason. They, you know, Trump can't resist answering questions in front of the cameras. They didn't want to be caught in a position where they were going to be exposing these differences in a pretty sensitive time. So from what we know, from what I'm told is, again, they mainly discussed these three main strategies, you know, economic pressure, some kind of diplomatic negotiation and military action. But the main takeaway I had from speaking to U.S. and Israeli officials was that You know, Netanyahu came in really wanting to make clear that he's not pushing for anything. He knows how sensitive this is for Trump. He knows this could get in the way of his own goals if Israel is seen as, you know, again, pushing the U.S. into a particular option or into an endless war. And, you know, we've seen these allegations from as high up as Vice President J.D. Vance. So, you know, an Israeli official described this as Netanyahu making clear he's the junior partner. Trump is the senior partner. We're not pushing you towards any kind of option. You are the ultimate decision maker. And that is something that I think we haven't seen as clearly in the past. And it was very clear that this was important for them to signal.
5: Another important part of this puzzle, as it is every week, Israel and Gaza, the West Bank, of course, but Israel and its adversaries and its neighbors. Maybe some progress reported late this week, late Thursday night, East Coast time, reports that Hamas had agreed to disarm under the conditions of the Gaza Board of Peace plan, getting into bridges to phase two now, David Rennie. What do we know about Hamas's agreement? There's a lot of skepticism about whether it will stick. Put it in context for us.
10: So we have the one thing that's solid and is unexpected is Donald Trump essentially trying to kind of force the pace of this by saying it's been a tremendous, momentous step and amazing progress towards getting to the fulfilling the 20 steps of the 20-point plan for peace in Gaza. There's a lot of ambiguity around the messaging that we've seen. Hamas officials have been speaking to various news organizations, in some cases saying, you know, yes, we accept it, but of course, there's a kind of who moves first problem, a sequencing problem, as diplomats say. You know, some of the Hamas officials talking to media saying, until Israel withdraws, there's no question of us handing over our weapons. Or, of course, we're not going to hand our weapons over to the Israelis. They can be looked after in Gaza by a technocratic Palestinian authority that's part of the 20-point plan coming in. And I think there is a real concern that, you know, there's claims being made that this is a done deal, and actually there aren't. And then that's the kind of ambiguity out of Hamas. And now we see the ambiguity coming out of the Israeli government and hardline members of Bibi Netanyahu's own cabinet coming out and saying things on X, coming out and saying things about, you know, we don't accept this deal in its current form. And so a real sense that Trump is keen to sort of declare progress, but actually the who moves first problem that the Israelis don't trust Hamas, Hamas doesn't trust the Israelis, that doesn't seem to be substantively resolved. And in the meantime, it's hot, it's summer, there are 2 million Palestinians crammed into now probably 35% of the old Gaza, while 65%, heading towards 70% by some accounts, is under Israeli control and is basically rubble. And so this is a pretty miserable time for the Palestinian people in that territory.
5: Small steps, distrust, and who moves first, David Rennie. Other small signs that are at least intended to be interpreted as progress. The Knesset in Israel, right before Netanyahu's meeting in Washington, approved the entry of a future international stabilization force for Gaza, 200-person force. How significant, how real in the context of all this is that announcement?
10: Look, I mean, as you say, the initial wave would be 200 people. They are the ones who would be supposedly part of an international force that would work in those parts of Gaza that are not under direct Israeli military control. So Gaza is now divided by this thing, the yellow line. And there's been a lot of good reporting that that yellow line, which is literally in some cases yellow painted blocks of concrete, keeps moving. The Israelis are expanding continuously their control of Gaza. The 35% that is not under direct Israeli military control, these people would go in. But it's a bit like this, you know, you look at all the different elements of this 20-point plan. There's the Palestinian technocratic authority that is meant to come in and ultimately take over control. They're basically still sitting in Cairo. They haven't set foot in Gaza. And so there's a real sense that this is going to take a lot longer than anyone, you know, than the claims coming out of President Trump at the White House.
5: Robert writes in with this view: there will never be peace in the Middle East as long as we continue to allow Israel to ignore international law in Gaza. Robert, thank you for that view. Vera Bergengruen is with us, national security reporter at The Wall Street Journal. David Rennie is here with The Economist and Nick Schifrin from PBS NewsHour. I'm Todd Zwillick. You're listening to 1A. Well, Nick Schifrin, meanwhile, Israeli settlers, we're going to the West Bank now, continuing violent attacks in that region just east of Jerusalem. This time in the town of Tel, What's the latest? What's happening intel in the West Bank?
9: So over the weekend and from Friday into the weekend, we had this very severe incident where Israelis say a Palestinian grabbed the gun of a security guard who's a former soldier, but still a security guard today, and then killed him and a soldier. This is on Friday, I think, into Saturday. And then the Palestinians say that the Israeli soldiers who came to that incident killed four people. Look, this is another example of obviously tensions running very high in the occupied West Bank. And what precipitated this incident and what precipitated so many of these incidents is settlers, many of them armed, many of them wearing army uniforms and armed with army weapons. But nonetheless, settlers are encroaching onto Palestinian villages, historic Palestinian villages. And of course, this is land that the Palestinians want for a future state, turning what was supposed to be kind of blocks of cheddar cheese in the Oslo agreements into totally Swiss cheese. And so Palestinians have no contiguous land. And that's part of the strategy of this. We saw the violence spike over the weekend where settlers went into two other villages and burned down mosques. And so, again, if you talk to the UN, you talk to European officials, this is a historic level of settler violence against Palestinians. We've seen more than 500 attacks this year, into the thousands if you count kind of the last year and a half. And what Palestinians say is that it was October the 7th, the Hamas terrorist attack into Israel. While that was happening, while Israel was waging war in Iran, in Lebanon, while a lot was going on in Syria as well, that is when a lot of these settlers took cues from the right-wing members of the Israeli government and expanded their footprint, expanded their aggressiveness in the West Bank. And we've seen countless examples that the UN has cited of settlers working with soldiers, it almost being very difficult to tell. I mean, we did a piece last night, and it's hard to tell who's wearing which uniform and which is a settler and which is a soldier. And that is, the UN reports say, has been deliberate. And so that's the context for what we've seen, this explosion of violence over the weekend, just one example of this trend that we've seen in the occupied West Bank.
5: That's Nick Schifrin, foreign affairs and defense correspondent at PBS NewsHour. David Rennie, geopolitics editor at The Economist, is with us. And Vera Bergen-Gruen, national security reporter at The Wall Street Journal. We're going to head to a pause, but while we do, I want to take a few moments to remember Irish singer-songwriter Glenn Hansard, who co-starred in the 2007 indie film Once. He and then partner Marketa Iglova won an Academy Award for that film's original song. It was called Falling Slowly. Glenn Hansard died in a motorcycle crash on the outskirts of Dublin early on Wednesday. Glenn was in Studio 1A in April with me, and he and I chatted about his two-part live album called Don't Settle, Transmissions East and West, and how you can support your favorite artist today.
11: It's a tough climate to try and make a living. But you know, thank God for people. And you know, there's an Irish term, mehl, which is basically just people gathering to. So people are coming out to see shows because they understand the power of their dollar. They're coming out to see shows because they know that that's where the artist makes their money. They're not making it on record sales, and they're not really making it on merch or anything like that. But just to, or you know, to go see a band, buy their T-shirt, pay in. Mm. That's the thing I do. If I love a band, like I just saw Dirty Three, one of my favorite groups, and I know Warren, and Warren put me on the guest list, and I just said, no, I'm paying.
5: If you like the artist, if you like the kid on the street, yes, with the guitar case open,
11: yeah,
5: you put a dollar in the case. Exactly. You don't just walk by, right?
11: Exactly.
5: That kid was you.
11: Yeah.
5: And look at you now. We're going to miss Glenn Hansard. He started his career busking on the streets of his native Dublin at age 13 after his headmaster encouraged him to pursue music and even to drop out of school. He formed his band The Frames back in 1990, and Glenn told us he later flew that headmaster to New York to watch him perform at Carnegie Hall. Glenn got famous for leading a Christmas Eve busk in downtown Dublin, where members of the public gathered to see famous Irish musicians perform to raise money fighting homelessness. We are going to miss him. Glenn Hansard was 56.

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3: After Dr. Anthony Fauci's contentious Senate hearing, experts worry trust in public health in the U.S. may erode further.
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6: Welcome back to the International Roundup. I'm Todd Zwillick, rounding up news from all around the world with Vera Bergengruen, national security reporter at The Wall Street Journal, David Rennie, geopolitics editor at The Economist, and Nick Schifrin, foreign affairs and defense correspondent at PBS NewsHour. Well, before the break, we were talking about Benjamin Netanyahu's visit to the White House this week. He wasn't the only dignitary to visit the White House this week because of the funeral of the late Senator Lindsey Graham, who was big on foreign policy and drew them in from all over the globe. Ukrainian President Volodymyr Zelensky also met with President Trump at the White House on Tuesday. Lindsey Graham was a major supporter of Ukraine and returned from Kyiv really just a day before he died. Zelensky's mission in D.C. this time, a license to produce Patriot interceptors inside Ukraine after that possibility was floated at the NATO summit earlier this month. Vera, did Zelensky get what he came for? And what was the readout from that, again, closed-door meeting?
7: No, by all accounts, it was a good meeting. I think the Ukrainians kind of see it as a partial win. You know, they didn't get what you just mentioned, you know, no major breakthrough or announcement when it comes to these military deliverables, which they really desperately need. But it did highlight, I think, the great lengths that Zelensky has gone through to repair the relationship, to have a better rapport with Trump after the big blow up we saw last year in February in the Oval Office. And he's become much better at speaking Trump's language when it comes to this. You know, he talks about co-production, about purchasing from American companies, about how supporting Ukraine militarily is really good for the U.S. economy. Obviously, all of this is music to Trump's ears. So, you know, it's just really improved, I think, the dynamic. And, you know, we've seen the photos are so different, right? They're smiling. We're seeing, you know, a lot more engagement between the Ukrainians and Trump's inner circle. So all of that is positive. But again, you know, when it comes to what they really desperately need, this license and new packages of Patriot interceptors, obviously it's going to take a really long time for Ukraine to produce them themselves. So it is, you know, I think that was something that they maybe hope to see a bit more of. But, you know, by all accounts, it does seem that it was quite a positive meeting.
6: Well, we started the hour talking about the expansion of the war in Iran. And Nick mentioned something that Michael wrote in to ask about. Talk about more expansion when it comes to Ukraine. Nick mentioned it a few moments ago. Michael asks this: I've seen reports of Ukraine attacking an Iranian shadow fleet on its way to Russia. David Rennie, what about that attack? What about the theme of expansion that we've been talking about this hour? And why would Ukraine go after an Iranian ship now?
8: So that Iranian ship, the idea is that it was shipping military equipment to Russia, and so it was a legitimate target, Ukraine said. I think there is a suspicion that Ukraine is trying to join the two wars together, because if you think of the map of Iran, you know, it has a coastline on the Strait of Hormuz that we've spent so long talking about, but at the north of Iran, it also has a northern coastline, the landlocked inland sea of the Caspian Sea, Russia on the other side of the Caspian Sea, and a Ukrainian drone comes in and attacks a Russian ship. I should just say to the very important question about whether Trump is serious about giving them the permission to make their own Patriots, I hate to praise a competitor, but the FT has a scoop today that they spoke to Donald Trump, one of these kind of call him on his cell phone, he answers numbers, and he says he's not sure that he's going to give them Patriots, that these are extraordinary weapons, and maybe it's a sort of big dangerous thing to give them the Patriots, and we don't really like to license weapons that powerful. So I think, as ever, you know, it depends on the day of the week, the level of optimism about Donald Trump's support for Ukraine.
6: Well, let's move on to the latest from Europe, major news out of Europe, at least in Western Europe, not necessarily war and peace, but burning nonetheless. Around 300,000 people have been forced to evacuate homes and vacation sites. We're talking France and Spain now. On Wednesday, Spain's Prime Minister Pedro Sanchez said fires around Madrid were being contained, but two people were arrested over suspicions of arson in Bordeaux, that's in France, where crews were working to contain a fire there. But most of Europe is under another major heat wave now, and experts are warning the prolonged extreme heat is bound to make fires worse and ignite new ones. As the atmosphere heats up, fires burn earlier and hotter and longer. Nick Schifrin, give us a sense of just how severe these fires are.
9: Well, these are the most severe, at least by recorded measure, the most severe fires in French and Spanish history. And not only have we seen them in France and Spain, we've seen them spread to all the way down to Crete in Greece and all the way up to the United Kingdom. You've got fires in Scotland and southern and eastern England and a declaration of drought in England. And so, you know, France, we're talking about more than 400 square miles. A lot of the media reporting is focused on Bordeaux, of course, something a place that many Americans know. Spain, as you cited, Todd, you know, upwards of 100,000 evacuated. Warnings by the prime minister. You've got multiple people killed in the Crete firefighter and in the Crete fire, and then you've got this British fire as well. And so you've got a combination of arson, as you cited, but extreme heat, dry brush, and of course climate change fuels these extreme temperatures and makes these wildfires more widespread. And the concern is that, you know, the European Forest Fire Information System, that's an EU-wide body, has warned of very extreme conditions all the way through the end of next week. And so you have lots of different localized fires to a certain extent for different reasons. There's some examples reporting out of Bordeaux, for example, of you know, residents not taking the steps that they needed to in order to prevent further fires. But overall, we're seeing Europe facing heat waves this summer, not being ready for it in terms of, you know, so many people dying in France last month, and clearly not being ready for the fires that come with it. And expanding from the UK all the way down to Greece.
6: And Vera, Nick is pointing to something important. The European Union's climate watchdog says the continent is warming faster than any other continent on Earth. And that's leading people to conclude the logical corollary of what Nick is saying. Is this a new normal for Europe?
7: I mean, I think it's pretty clear that it likely will be. And Europe, I mean, it's prepared better than before. They've been quite proactive about looking forward and trying to, as Nick pointed out, have these cross-border systems. But the thing is, you know, it's just can't keep pace with the scale of the threat. And I think one of the things that we saw, you know, they work in these, you know, 3-4 year plans, they implement them. But the way that they usually work is having these, like, you know, again, these cross-border systems, shared aircraft, firefighters, crews, they're supposed to be allocated to each country as their biggest fire season starts and ends. And now, as we've discussed, you know, just these are getting much longer. These are getting, you know, it's getting drier and they're overlapping to an extent where they can't, you know, the way that they designed these plans likely won't be the best way to implement them in the coming years. You know, so like as we're seeing these fire seasons overlap, they can't really, they're just not keeping pace with the scale of the the threat. So I think it is unfortunately a new normal. And these plans that they've put in place, by the time they kind of materialize, likely just won't be the right capabilities to combat this.
6: And another heat dome headed for Western Europe, according to forecasts. If we go up to the UK, though, it's back to politics. Northern England. David, we're in Manchester. That's the home of Andy Burnham. He's now the prime minister because he took over the Labour Party when Keir Starmer stepped down. But that means that the mayor's office in Manchester is now empty. There's an election going on there. It's a good time to check in on Andy Burnham. How's he doing in the UK after just 2 weeks on this job? Is he still in the honeymoon?
8: So he is still in the honeymoon. There's a lot of, you know, people seem to be happier to have him there than his predecessor. So I'm sure listeners know this, but, you know, the parliamentary system we have here, he became prime minister basically because the previous leader of the Labour Party stood down to Keir Starmer, and Andy Burnham became leader of the Labour Party. And because Labour has control of parliament, that means that he becomes prime minister without actually a big general election. But the job that he just left, as you're right, he was mayor of Manchester. That's now got a special election. In fact, there's first round voting about to be announced. It's a real test of whether the Burnham bounce is going to deliver a victory to Labour, particularly in the British context right now. It's, are the big mainstream parties, the Conservatives, the Labour Party, are they able to hold off the populists? So you've got the far right populists, Reform, Nigel Farage. You've got the far left populists of the Green Party. They have been doing really well in some local elections earlier this year. So it's going to be a big test, even though the job of mayor of Manchester isn't tremendously important, but it's a first test.
6: We talk about the test and we talk about the fortunes of the anti-immigrant, far-right populist Reform UK party. Their leader is Nigel Farage. He's running for parliament as well in his seat of Clacton against someone we've talked about before on this show, Count Binface.
10: I am participating in the wonder of democracy. It's pretty darn clear what the choice is. Nigel Farage or not Nigel Farage. Easy peasy.
6: David Rennie, we've talked about Binface before, the sort of satirical candidate. He's out with a new manifesto. But it does raise the serious question. No other party is in this race. It basically comes down to a referendum on Farage, right? Binface versus Nigel Farage really means, does this constituency want to endorse the leadership and Reform UK? What's happening in that race?
8: So the short version is that Nigel Farage was suffering. He was being accused of kind of some sort of corruption-related scandals. And so he decides to do this kind of populist stunt. He says, the mainstream media is after me, the establishment is after me, I'm going to put this to the will of the people. So he resigns his seat and then says he's going to ask his voters in his constituency to decide whether he's innocent or guilty. It's a very safe seat. People previously had given him a pretty thumping majority, but rather cleverly, the big parties, the Conservatives, Labour and others, said they weren't going to run against him, that this was a stunt, that they were not going to dignify by pretending it was a real contest. And so that is why his most prominent opponent is this comedian who has this character, Count Binface, who wears a dustbin on his head. And his manifesto is full of things like, I think one of them is moving a badly placed hand dryer from the loo's in one of his favorite restaurants in the constituency. So he's
6: and I've seen people, by the way, go to visit that very men's room in that very
8: badly
6: pub.
8: Badly placed. I mean, it's public policy, but it's attempting to sort of appeal to the anti-politics mood that Nigel Farage has been using so effectively for his purposes, and see if you can turn it against him.
6: That's David Rennie of The Economist. Vera Bergen-Gruen is here from The Wall Street Journal, and Nick Schifrin from PBS NewsHour, all helping us round up the news from around the world. I'm Todd Zwillick. You're listening to 1A. I want to take some of the time that we have to do a little bit of an expanded reporter's notebook today to sort of get inside a little bit what you all are working on and what you think the next story is going to be that's important for us to watch. Take just maybe a minute each as we get to the end of the show here and give us a sense of what you think the next story is that we need to know about. Nick, go ahead.
9: Sadly, I think, as we discussed at the top of this show, we are going to be faced with the expanding version of an Iran war for quite a while, whether that's expansion to the Mediterranean, or expansion as Saudi Arabia tries to send some messages to the Houthis in Yemen, who are trying to close the Bab al-Mandeb, the gateway to the Red Sea, and how the Houthis have been quite resilient when it comes to all of that. I will take 20 seconds and suggest that also we're working on a couple stories out of China, including Ezra Jin, who's a pastor with American Children, who's been released, and he was released as part of a deal between the president and Xi Jinping. And so we'll be doing that story, a real emotional story there about reunification with his family as well.
6: Nick, thank you. Vera?
7: I think I'm going to be watching pretty closely next week. There's going to be the beginning of these Washington-backed transition talks in Venezuela. It really shows the pressure that I think is starting to be applied on the Trump administration to show that they do back some kind of democratic process, despite their cozy relationship and all these oil deals and everything else that Trump loves to talk about with the current government. But, you know, it's a process that cuts out the opposition leader, Maria Corina Machado. And I think many critics say that this is just going to buy time to kind of, it's not really going to be a serious process. It's just supposed to, buy them time and get some of the heat off them. So I think it's going to be pretty interesting to see whether...
6: Let me make sure I get to David Vera. I'm sorry to cut you off, but we do just have a minute before the end of the show. David, a quick thought.
8: Yeah, I'm looking at the contest is underway for the next Secretary General of the UN. And rather than kind of doing a runners and riders, I'm trying to ask, like, why do we even want or need a Secretary General of the UN in this very brutal world that we live in? And does it matter that the big beasts like America and Russia and China get a veto? And then what does that mean about the future of the world order? And it's a pretty sobering conversation once you start talking to people.
6: I want to thank David Rennie, Nick Schifrin, and Vera Bergengruen for joining us for this hour. We're going to leave you now with a remembrance of Irish singer-songwriter Glenn Hansard, who we talked about a few moments ago, who passed away this week at 56. This is from 1A listener Barry Malone in Hansard's hometown of Dublin.
11: Glenn was the first musician I ever saw live when I talked my way into a pub as a 16-year-old, which is something that I'm so grateful for now. In Ireland, we loved him. Obviously, his whole life changed when he won the Oscar, but something never changed. Glenn started out as a busker on the streets of Dublin, and I think he was a busker to the end. All he needed was the music. He was as happy playing to a few people on the street as he was playing in huge venues. Irish people have a great nose for a fake, and we have a great nose for a true artist. And that's really why we loved Glenn, because that's what Glenn was.
6: A true artist. Glenn Hansard joined us here in Studio 1A back in April to talk about his album, his impressions traveling around America in 2026, and most lucky for us to play a couple of songs live.

0: Mike Kidd is our sound designer and engineer. Aileen Humphreys is our senior producer and editor of 1A On Demand. Maya Garg is our senior managing producer. This program comes to you from WAMU, part of American University in Washington, distributed by NPR. I'm Todd Zwillick. This is 1A.
1: Tell me, who can we trust? We've been pushed to the margins, left out in the dust. We watched in silence. We saw what we saw. It's holy murder in the name of our Lord. We ruminated. We watched and divide. Now every time I raise my head, I'm made to choose a side.

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1: 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Our Cyber Monday series spotlights the boy known as Joy Bubbles and what his story teaches us about accessibility. 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
3: 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I'm Rima Jerez for Sundance, Growing Pains in a New Location. 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
5: From WHYY in Philadelphia, this is Fresh Air. I'm David Bean Cooley. Today, we remember Irish singer-songwriter Glenn Hansard. He got his start busking on a Dublin street and dropped out of high school, ironically, at the urging of the school's headmaster, who told him,
6: "You're in this school, you're not learning a thing, you're frustrating all of the teachers, and I know you love music, so I have an idea."
5: When you're kneeling, which was to give busking a try and come back to school if he failed. But Hansard succeeded. He formed the rock band The Frames and co-starred in and wrote the music for the indie-Irish film Once, and went on to a successful solo career. Hansard died Wednesday in a motorcycle crash. He was 56. Also, Kevin Whitehead pays tribute to Tony Bennett, who would have been 100 years old next week, and Justin Chang reviews the new film I Want Your Sex. First, the news.
7: Live from NPR News in Washington, I'm Lakshmi Singh. Cheers ring out as more migrants arrive on the shores of the Spanish territory of Ceuta, recorded today by Reuters News Service. Local authorities estimate more than 60,000 people swam from nearby Morocco in the last 24 hours alone, and that at least 57 people died, some by drowning, others in a stampede, to cross a breakwater barrier near a border checkpoint. More from Terry Schultz.
8: Spanish authorities say they've turned back roughly half the people who arrived in the tiny Spanish town of Ceuta by land or sea from Morocco. European Commission Chief Ursula von der Leyen says she's assigned officials to help Spain manage the situation, insisting the crossings must stop immediately and that smuggling networks must be dismantled. She underscores that people entering the bloc must be returned quickly. Several EU governments have called for the suspension of Spanish participation in the passport-free Schengen system so that the migrants cannot travel on into other countries. The Italian government says it's temporarily closed its air and sea borders with Spain, and France announced it will step up controls at the Spanish border. For NPR News, I'm Terry Schultz in Brussels.
7: Hamas denies it agreed to a deal with President Trump's Board of Peace to completely disarm. The Palestinian militant group in Gaza is pushing back after Trump announced there was a deal for Hamas disarmament and the simultaneous withdrawal of Israeli forces. NPR's Franco Ordonez has the latest.
9: The problem seems to be a disagreement over what comes first, whether it's Israel pulling out of Gaza or Hamas handing over their weapons. Now, the Board of Peace says, quote, withdrawal must move in lockstep with the decommissioning.

0: Coming up, Monday marks the 100th anniversary of the birth of Tony Bennett, and our jazz historian, Kevin Whitehead, has an appreciation. This is Fresh Air.
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0: This is Fresh Air. Monday marks the centennial of the birth of singer Anthony Benedetto. Early patron Bob Hope suggested he anglicize his stage name to Tony Bennett. A lifelong New Yorker, Bennett had a long series of hits starting in the 1950s. In 1965, Bennett marched on Selma with Martin Luther King Jr. Later, he became a successful painter of portraits, landscapes, and cityscapes. He then had a spectacular late-career comeback, recording scores of vocal duets. Tony Bennett's hits include Rags to Riches, I Want to Be Around, and I Left My Heart in San Francisco. Jazz historian Kevin Whitehead offers an appreciation, which includes some of Bennett's lesser-known songs.

0: marriage of religion and spirituality, and Jarl and Pamela Moan, focusing on civil liberties, foster youth, public radio, and the arts.
1: For WMUK News, I'm Kara Lawrence. Michigan has agreed it will no longer enforce the 3-year-old state ban on conversion therapy. That brings the state into compliance with a U.S. Supreme Court decision that struck down a similar law in Colorado. The court held state bans on talk therapy seeking to alter a child's sexual orientation or gender identity violate the First Amendment. Jay Kaplan is an LGBTQ rights attorney with the American Civil Liberties Union of Michigan. He says there are still other possible actions available to the state.
2: We know that there are studies showing that this is pretty much a fraudulent, discredited practice. So a statute maybe that specifically indicates that there's an action for consumer fraud against individuals who engage in this practice of conversion therapy.
1: Kaplan says the attorney general could also issue a formal opinion that conversion therapy violates Michigan's consumer protection law. Some key Democrats are celebrating this week's anniversary of the creation of Medicaid with a warning. They say the Trump administration's changes to the program threaten health coverage for thousands of people in Michigan and is delaying funding for hospitals. The head of the Centers for Medicare and Medicaid under the Biden administration, Chiquita Brooks-LaSure, says the effects ripple across the entire healthcare system.
3: Hospitals are delaying their expansions, closing their labor and delivery care units because that is the least profitable part. Women are now having to travel longer periods of time to see their doctor. That doesn't just affect people on Medicaid. That affects all of us if we have to travel further for care.
1: Trump administration officials counter that they are fighting fraud and waste in Medicaid payments. They are also cutting prescription drug subsidies for Medicare's Part D. Currently 84 degrees in Kalamazoo, cloudy and 406 on a Friday.
4: 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I'm Sasha Pfeiffer.
5: And I'm Juana Summers. President Trump announced a breakthrough yesterday in peace negotiations in Gaza, but it did not take long for the key parties, Israel and Hamas, to raise objections. NPR's Frank Langfitt has been following the story from Tel Aviv and is with us now. Hi there.
6: Hi, Juana.
5: So, Frank, what did President Trump say, and how did Hamas and Israel pour cold water on that?
6: Yeah, the president said Hamas would totally disarm. They give up their weapons, and as that was concluding, then Israeli forces would begin to pull back from parts of Gaza. Now, within hours, Juana, Hamas official told NPR Israel would have to withdraw first before it gave up any weapons. Now, this evening, Israeli Minister of National Security Itamar Ben-Gvir, he called the agreement unacceptable. He said Israel must be allowed to continue to target Hamas fighters. Otherwise, Hamas could regroup, prepare to attack Israel again, as it did back in October 7th of 2023.
5: And Frank, I understand that you have been talking to experts in the region as well as here in the United States. What's the reaction been so far?
6: It's been interesting and varied. Deanna Boutu, she's a former Palestinian peace negotiator. She does not expect the deal to work. Boutu doesn't think Trump really cares about the Gazan people, that he's more interested in burnishing his legacy. Otherwise, she says he would have put more pressure on Israel to stop these attacks that have led to hundreds of Palestinian deaths, even during what's supposed to be a ceasefire.
7: I think if he were truly interested in this peace plan, as he put it, then he would have made sure that Israel was stopped.
5: Interesting. Frank, I want to ask, did you hear other more optimistic takes?
6: I did. You know, there was another peace negotiator. He's here in Israel, Gershon Baskin. He's negotiated with Hamas. He's worked with Steve Witkoff, the U.S. Special Envoy to the Middle East. And he agrees that Trump is focused on his legacy, but he thinks that could be a good thing. Baskin thinks that's a reason he might apply more pressure, and that Trump and his Board of Peace have said they won't help rebuild Gaza unless, you know, Hamas follows a roadmap. Baskin says Hamas is in the weakest position he's ever seen.
8: The first thing is that Hamas has no leverage. They're finished. They have no power anymore. They know that they cannot govern. They cannot rule.
5: So, Frank, if Hamas is vulnerable to pressure, what about the Israelis and Prime Minister Benjamin Netanyahu?
6: Yeah, people think Trump has leverage there as well, because the U.S., of course, it's the biggest military supporter of Israel. Israelis are weary of war, but they're also, you know, they're kind of skeptical of this deal. And, of course, far-right members of Netanyahu's coalition, they hate it. Elections are coming in October. So Netanyahu, he finds himself in a tight position. There was one analyst I talked to who said that's a

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2: Here, Wait, Wait, Don't Tell Me, tomorrow morning at 11 a.m. on 102.1 WMUK. Tonight, a 70% chance of rain in West Michigan, lows in the mid-60s, slight chance of showers this evening, slight chance of thunderstorms after midnight. Saturday, showers and thunderstorms, highs in the mid-70s with a 90% chance of precipitation.
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7: This is Storybeat, WMUK's weekly look at the stories of the people and places of West Michigan. I'm Zenta A. Stars. Dr. Carl Palazzolo has been a wildlife veterinarian for more than 47 years, rehabilitating bald eagles. Also known as a wildlife photographer, he is the author of The Comeback of Our National Symbol in Michigan. Palazzolo talks about his work with eagles and about his upcoming presentations at the Richland Area Community Center and the Kalamazoo Nature Center.
8: Bald eagles are federally protected species.
7: Yeah.
8: You cannot just do work on them without permission from the U.S. Fish and Wildlife, etc. And so I got my interest in that. And in the same area, I started seeing some wild eagles more and more. And I nurtured my skills in wildlife photography. And over the next 7 years, I found a nest. And I spent umpteen hours from 5 o'clock in the morning until the sun went down. Made a lot of mosquito friends during that time. And on the car. And I actually took thousands upon thousands of photos of these eagles interacting at a nest and the parents bringing in fish from Lake Michigan to the nest. It was a major score. It was a huge effort. It was 7 years of photography, mostly in the spring because the eagle chicks are born in the spring. And by the midsummer, they're pretty much gone to late summer. So you got to do your photography then. And there was some Michigan cold mornings, you know, 20, 30 degrees in the morning in the kayak, floating in the kayak. But it was so much fun.
7: Yeah.
8: I took so many people there. I took so many great photos that in one of the veterinary journals in California called The Pulse. This is a journal for veterinarians only. It's a veterinary journal that goes out to roughly 1,500 veterinarians in the Southern California Veterinary Medical Association. So I wrote a series of articles on this over years amongst my other wildlife photography. It was a big hit, and I realized, well, there's a lot of cool stuff here. And as time went on, I continued teaching wildlife photography around the world. And then when I retired, my cousin said to me, why don't you write the book? And I said, you know, I have all these photos. I have experience writing articles and journals. Maybe it's time to write a book. And that's where the book got started. And the book really has a couple of very specific and I think worthwhile goals. The first one is to celebrate the comeback of the Bald Eagle on our 250th year anniversary.
9: Yeah.
8: That's a good start right there. The next one is to make sure people are aware of continued threats, and there are some serious threats that have brought the eagle population down, even though it was going extinct in the 60s and 70s. And they had a big resurgence after that until the last 4 or 5 years. There's been a downturn now because of the avian flu, being hit by cars, and lead toxicosis. And now this year, terrible weather. It's killed a lot of eagles.
9: Yeah.
8: So even though we've had a big comeback, it's precarious. And now we're in a downward trend a little bit then, too. So the book is to make people aware of what's going on with the eagles. The second is to let them know about these threats. And the third, and probably one of the most worthwhile goals of the book, is to make people understand that it's the rehabilitators, the people that do the behind-the-scenes work, that once those veterinarians do the surgical care, they spend days, weeks, and months, mostly donating their time, bringing these eagles and other raptors back to health, with the ultimate goal of being released into the wild. And so the book really celebrates what they do. They have actually, several of them got a chance to write a chapter in the book. And then as the proceeds of the sale of the book, which will be going on sale in July, the majority of the proceeds, after I cover some printing costs, are going to the rehabilitators, because they're the ones that really need it badly.
9: Yeah.
8: So that's where the book is. And now I have the book is just about finished. Just this morning, I'm working with the editor and layout person to do some final touches on it. But it's probably going to go to print next week and should be available in a couple of weeks. And then starting around mid-ish July or so, I'm going to be giving 25 presentations around the state, where I'm going to have the book there. There'll be a slideshow on bald eagles in general. And for the majority of the presentations, we're going to have an ambassador eagle. This is an eagle that it was injured at a young age, was imprinted on people, so it's used to people, cannot be released. And the person that has it, named Francie Crocky of Michigan Avian Experience, knows what she's doing. She has federal permits to do this, and she's outstanding. So at the end of my presentations, after people learning about bald eagles in general with outstanding photography and learning about the book, Francie's going to be there with her live bald eagle, and people can listen to her talk about what it's like to have such an eagle and actually take a photo with the eagle too.
7: This is Story Beat on WMUK. I'm Zenta A-Stars.
9: What are the things that are particularly endangering them?
8: All
9: and
8: right,
9: what would be ideal?
8: Good question. So in the 1960s or so, there was maybe 400, 500 nesting pairs. Early 2000s, that went up to 1,085. And then there's been a 40% decrease since 2022. Now there's 600 nesting pairs. We lost 2,500 eagles to the avian flu, the HPAI flu. And that's still ongoing a little bit then, too. And then in recent years, this spring and this winter is really harder then, too.
9: Yeah.
8: We can't control the virus. We can't control the weather. But there's two things that we can control that have impacted eagles. The number one cause of death in eagles in the state of Michigan is being hit by a car when they're eating carrion or dead deer like that on the side of the road, mostly in the wintertime. In the wintertime, most eagles do stay here, and there's no fish to feed on easily because the rivers and lakes are frozen. So they go ahead and survive on carrion. Now, Michigan's got a lot of deer. There are less deer hunters now, so some of the deer are dying naturally, and the eagles feed in them. But some of the deer get hit by a car on the road, and they lay on the road, and the eagles come and feed in them. Then when the car comes along, the eagle sometimes gets hit by the car as it flies away. That is the number one cause of death in bald eagles in the state of Michigan. The second thing that's a problem is lead toxicosis, lead toxicity. So what happens when a hunter shoots a deer or some other animal, but mostly it's a deer, the bullet's made of lead, the lead can sometimes fragment throughout the body. And then when the hunters, we call it field dress, or take out the guts of the deer and throw them on the ground and take the venison home with them, that's good food for the animals in the area, but there's lead shards, lead fragments in there. And they get a serious problem with lead toxicity. And anything happens from they die because it's accumulated, they eat it more and more. Do they come into the rehab centers very ill? And sometimes we can treat them. It's called chelation therapy. It can be hard on their body. It can be hard on their kidneys. And some of them survive and some of them don't. Some have to be euthanized because they can't do very well too.
9: Mm.
8: So the main causes of death that are human related that are preventable are being hit by a car on the side of the road. So if anybody sees deer on the side of the road, it behooves us to stop your car if it's safe enough and try to move the deer off the road so it's more into the bushes. And the second thing is see if we can get people to stop using lead bullets and use copper bullets, which ballistically are better and they're not toxic to them.
9: How many are you able to release into the wild, and how many just don't make it to that step, like the one that you use in your presentations?
8: Well, the goal is always released back into the wild. That's the ultimate goal.
9: Yeah.
8: You know, a lot of eagles are probably dying in the wild from all these things. We didn't even get them in. And by the time an eagle is weak enough to be noticed by a person to call a conservation officer or the DNR or a rehabber, who are the ones licensed to pick them up, because technically you cannot touch an eagle. You can't even touch an eagle feather on the ground. It's against the law.
9: Mm.
8: So you call these people in, and by the time that eagle is sick enough to run it, it's already behind the curve. It's already very ill. So the percentage of getting them better, I can't give you a number, but it's not exactly all that high, because some of them come in so seriously ill. But it's amazing what we can do now. We've learned so much. Dr. Jim Sikarski started treating eagles for Michigan State's vet school a long time ago. He developed techniques, and he's trained all the rehabilitators, and over the years, sharing our body of knowledge with other people that work on wildlife, and the veterinarians that have been a part of us, like Dr. Rebecca Vincent, who's just outstanding. She's in your part of the world there. She's in the Grand Rapids area. They've dedicated themselves, and our body knowledge has grown. So we are saving more and more of them and doing better and better.
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2: 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Rain is on the way, 70% chance for tonight with lows in the mid-60s, and highs will be in the mid-70s. For Saturday, it will be a rainy day, 90% chance all day long. It's 84 in Kalamazoo.
10: It's All Things Considered from NPR News. I'm Juana Summers.
11: And I'm Sasha Pfeiffer. Coming up, how the Gen Alpha melody is taking over pop music these days.
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13: Live from NPR News in Culver City, California, I'm Dwayne Brown. President Trump and members of his cabinet are gathering away from the White House at Camp David in Maryland. That's where Trump continued to defend his $1.8 billion anti-weaponization fund that would compensate his political allies, including January 6 rioters. That bill is complicating efforts to negotiate with two fellow Republican senators who are blocking his Attorney General nominee, Todd Blanche, in protest. Trump told reporters that he, quote, agreed not to have a fund, but also made it clear he disagrees.
14: Well, it is dead, but, you know, I wish it weren't, to be honest.
13: Republican Senators John Cornyn and Tom Tillis are blocking Blanche's nomination for Attorney General until the administration's promises on the fund are put into writing. Yesterday, you may recall, Trump signaled he may keep Blanche in the acting role until next year when the two senators leave office. A military veteran and D.C. resident has filed a federal claim for $3 million against the Idaho National Guard. She alleges three National Guard members assaulted her while trying to detain her in front of her yard. NPR's Kat Lonsdorf has more.
15: Anna King is a combat veteran and Purple Heart recipient. She's also been an outspoken critic of President Trump's ongoing deployment of the National Guard to D.C., protesting their presence with signs outside her home. The claim alleges that in May, three guard members from the Idaho National Guard walked through her front gate as she was sitting outside her house, pinned her to the ground, and handcuffed her tightly, telling her she was being detained. The encounter was captured on a security camera. King says she suffered serious injuries. The Joint Task Force in D.C., which leads all guard members to deployed to the city, said that King was suspected of assaulting a guard member 2 days earlier. The ACLU says no such charges were ever filed. Kat Lonsdorf, NPR News, Washington.
13: This is NPR News.
2: For WMUK News, I'm Kara LaRance. Michigan has agreed to not enforce the state ban on conversion therapy that seeks to change the sexual orientation or gender identity of minors. That's as part of an agreement filed with a federal court. The agreement brings Michigan into compliance with a U.S. Supreme Court decision that struck down a similar law in Colorado. Attorney Luke Goodrich with the Beckett Fund for Religious Liberty says the law violated free speech rights.
16: Michigan is acknowledging that its law is unconstitutional, that it's illegal for Michigan to muzzle these counselors and deprive children of the help they need. And so with this result, the law is declared unconstitutional and counselors are free to provide cautious counseling and children can get the care that they need.
2: The decision applies only to conversion counseling between a therapist and a minor. Michigan argued that conversion therapy is harmful to children. Governor Gretchen Whitmer signed the law 3 years ago. The Ottawa County Elections Team is hosting a virtual Election Eve briefing and live Q&A Monday, addressing security concerns and preparing voters for Tuesday's primary election. Dee Morrison has more.
17: During Monday's Zoom briefing, attendees can ask questions directly to Election Supervisor Katie Bard and Ottawa County Clerk Justin Robach.
18: People are asking very legitimate questions about the integrity of their election process, and that's really important for us to be transparent as election officials and say, here's what we are doing. Here are the myriad of ways that we have checks and balances in place.
17: They'll also educate voters on what to expect on Election Day, absentee ballot return options, and how unofficial results are reported.
18: Ultimately, confidence isn't something I can just ask and expect our voters to have. We want to instill that confidence by knowledge, right? By explaining that process and having a dialogue and a conversation about what that looks like and making sure that our voters can feel comfortable with their knowledge of the process and their trust in the integrity of our elections.
17: I'm Dee Morrison.
2: Rain is on the way. In fact, we have some showers arriving right now in Benton Harbor, and we're expecting West Michigan to be impacted by rain and some thunderstorms overnight, as well as all day Saturday. It's 84 degrees.
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19: This is All Things Considered from NPR News. I'm Sasha Pfeiffer.
20: And I'm Juana Summers. A new court launched in Washington this week, 30 years after Congress created it. The court gives the government another way to deport people who pose a threat to national security. NPR's Carrie Johnson reports.
21: Lawmakers created the Alien Terrorist Removal Court in 1996, but it had never been used by the Justice Department until this week.
3: I think the Department of Justice picked the strongest possible case as their first trial balloon.
21: Seamus Hughes is a counterterrorism researcher at the University of Nebraska, Omaha. He attended the first court hearing, what he calls a work in progress.
3: You saw the judge and the defense and Department of Justice even kind of thumbing through the statute language to make sure that what they were proposing was, you know, legally sound and acceptable and all those things.
21: At the center of the case is Nazira Hajizadeh. She's a 47-year-old woman originally from Afghanistan, now a legal permanent resident of the U.S. based in Texas. Last year, authorities obtained convictions against her son and son-in-law for plotting an attack on the 2024 elections. But rather than charge her with a crime, the Justice Department turned to the Alien Terrorist Removal Court. DOJ lawyers say she worked to radicalize her family to support the Islamic State terror group, but they offered few details because they worry about disclosing classified information and the sources and methods the U.S. government used to gather it. Georgetown University law professor Steve Lodex closely following the new court.
22: This whole system, the entire premise of the Alien Terrorist Removal Court, is a compromise where the government gets, you know, more favorable evidentiary rules and it gets the ability to use at least some classified information in exchange for having the ultimate arbiter be an Article III federal judge.
21: Chief Judge Joan Erickson is in charge of the new court. She's a senior judge based in Minnesota with extensive experience in national security. Erickson arrived at the courthouse in D.C. this week, shortly before the hearing, her roller bag and her robe in hand. Erickson's been demanding more information from the government to back up its claims, and she says she's working to make the new court more transparent to the public. Again, Steve Lonick of Georgetown University.
22: And so far, you know, Chief Judge Erickson, from what we know publicly, has not been in a hurry to accommodate the government's every request.
21: Public defenders for Hajizada signaled they'll challenge the constitutionality of the untested court, arguing she's getting, quote, woefully inadequate due process, and that DOJ is using the new court as an end run around the regular justice system to avoid the high burden of proof to convict her of a crime. Terrorism researcher Seamus Hughes says the precedent for the Alien Terrorist Removal Court is developing in real time.
3: You know, the question of whether someone should be detained throughout the entire process is an open question right now. You know, the question of how much information the Department of Justice should have to be required to provide to the defense, whether it's classified or unclassified, is a relatively open question if you look at the statute.
21: Judge Erickson has ordered Hajizada to remain in custody for now in the D.C. jail. Both sides are due back in court August 11th. Carrie Johnson, NPR News, Washington.
19: This month, India was rocked by some of its biggest anti-government protests in years. The unrest was partly triggered by news that several students took their own lives after being ordered to retake a medical school entrance exam. NPR's Dia Hadid went to the city of Nagpur to meet one family left behind, and this story does touch on young people dying by suicide.
0: Neelam Chaturvedi says her daughter's English handwriting was beautiful. She shows us a note written in curly ballpoint. It begins, "Mummy and Daddy." It's the note her daughter Akanksha wrote before she took her life in May. Chaturvedi says even this final note from her 18-year-old daughter shows how clever she was. She says, "I could never find fault in her." She hugs a framed picture of Akanksha. It's garlanded with plastic flowers. She lifts the framed picture and strokes the flowers away from her daughter's face, like untidy bangs. Like millions of families across India, Akanksha's parents sacrificed everything for their daughter's education. When she was a baby, they left their village, moved to the city of Nagpur, where the schools are better. Akanksha graduated with top grades, decided she should try be a doctor. It's one of the few professions that offer economic mobility in India, but competition is fierce. Around 2 million students take the nationwide exam that's key to admission in a medical college. They vie for about 30,000 general spots in government colleges. So Akanksha's father, Krishna Kumar, borrowed from relatives and banks to cover 2 years of tuition for his daughter at a coaching center. Like countless centers across India, it promises to help students clear the exam. And like countless other parents, Kumar says he worked day and night to pay off his debts, but he fell behind. So he sold his only asset, his land in his ancestral village. Kumar says Akanksha felt their financial distress. She'd tell him, "Papa, please don't worry. I'll pay it all back." To meet that promise, Akanksha studied relentlessly, slept very little, often forgot to eat, never took a day off. In her tiny bedroom, there's a note taped to the wall. It reads, "May 3, practice makes a woman perfect." That's when Akanksha took the medical school entry exam. Her parents say Akanksha thought she'd done really well, enough to enter a prestigious university. Then, on May 12, the education ministry announced it was cancelling exam results after they discovered the questions had been leaked. All 2 million students had to retake the test. For days, Akanksha stayed in her room. Then she took her own life. Her father says an exam leak killed her. Akanksha was among at least a dozen other students who died by suicide after being ordered to retake the exam. Her note echoed those of other students who died. She wrote, "I don't have the courage to retake the test. I'm sorry, I ruined everything." As news of the deaths emerged, anger brewed among other students. In June, they gathered in New Delhi to demand the education minister's resignation. By late July, their numbers swelled to tens of thousands. Protests spread to more than a dozen cities. After ignoring the students for weeks, Prime Minister Narendra Modi promised the perpetrators would be brought to justice quickly. When that didn't end the protests, the education minister resigned, and the government agreed to pay compensation to families who lost their children. Akanksha's parents say no official has been in contact so far to discuss compensation. Her mother says, "Why would they speak to us? We're little people, vermin." And now they worry about their son, 14-year-old Raj. They say they once hoped Raj would follow his sister's example, study hard, aim for a good job. Now they're stuck. The only way out of poverty is for Raj to go through the same system that took their daughter. Dear Hadid, NPR News, Nagpur.
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4: 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From American Public Media, this is Marketplace Tech. I'm Megan McCarty-Carino. More than 1,000 workers at top AI labs signed an open letter this week calling on the government to deliberately set the pace of this fast-moving technology, some sort of international framework like we've had for nuclear or genetic research. The signatories include the CEO of Anthropic and research leaders from OpenAI, Meta, and Google DeepMind, ostensibly rivals, concerned that intense competitive pressure and rapid advancement heighten the risks of AI. The letter comes after a disclosure from OpenAI last week that it lost control of its models during testing and they hacked into another company. Here with more is Anita Ramaswamy, columnist at The Information.
5: I think it's not the first time we've seen calls for, you know, this sort of thing, but I think the timing of it is really notable because this is just happening after the OpenAI Hugging Face incident where, you know, the model was trying to basically, you know, pass this test and ended up hacking sort of by accident, or maybe, I guess, you know, we don't know what the model's true intentions are, but by accident hacking the system that it wasn't supposed to access. And so I think this is a really big sort of wake-up call and moment where people in AI and users of AI models are realizing that maybe the stuff is not as safe as we thought it was. And it's a critical time to make sure that systems are secure.
4: Yeah, I mean, AI companies in the US up until maybe the last couple months have largely been sort of left to self-regulate. But it seems like often when the labs reach a kind of threshold where they're potentially, you know, violating their own guidelines, we've just seen them sort of change course, change the guidelines. And I think there are suggestions that this OpenAI incident may have sort of violated some of, you know, OpenAI's own guardrails. But I think it raises this interesting question about, you know, the where the limits are in kind of the free market hands-off approach when you have these negative externalities, but this race between companies and the incentives are not really aligned with safety and particularly competition with other countries, that, you know, that's a time when often government steps in to try to mitigate those negative externalities. But obviously a big source of tension in the AI industry in general, right?
5: Yeah, it's not just OpenAI, I think, is the other point worth mentioning here. Like, Anthropic has had to make some hard decisions about some of their most powerful models and which companies to release them to. And I think this is something that the whole AI industry is working through right now, real time, of, you know, how to what extent do they need to self-regulate versus expecting some sort of government policy on this. And so if you look at the signatories of the letter, I mean, Dario was on there, Anthropic CEO. We saw OpenAI's chief scientist. We saw Meta's chief AI scientist also sign off on this. So I think it's really not just an OpenAI problem, but that OpenAI Hugging Face incident was almost a catalyst for this conversation to get reopened.
4: That's Anita Ramaswamy at The Information. This conversation was part of our Tech Week in Review segment. You can find it on our website, marketplace.org/techbytes. Jesus Alvarado produced this episode, and special thanks to Nicholas Guillong for production help this week. Gary O'Keefe and Charlton Thorpe are our engineers. Daisy Palacios is the supervising producer. Nancy Fargali is the executive producer. I'm Megan McCarty-Carino, and that's Marketplace Tech. This is APM.
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2: 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It's followed by This American Life. Tomorrow will be cloudy and rainy, a 90% chance of rain for Saturday, highs in the mid-70s. Saturday night, a 90% chance of rain, and the chance of rain lessens to 70% Sunday. Right now it's 84 in Kalamazoo, it's 79 in South Haven.
25: 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I'm Juana Summers.
26: And I'm Sasha Pfeiffer. It seems like just about every country these days is obsessed with manufacturing. In wealthy countries, it's supposed to create better jobs. For developing countries, it's supposed to be a path up the economic ladder. Jeff Guo from our Planet Money podcast followed that thought to a manufacturing powerhouse in a very unlikely place.
27: You know the legend of El Dorado, the hidden city of gold in South America? Well, recently, Planet Money producer Luis Gallo and I went to visit a kind of modern-day El Dorado in the middle of the Amazon rainforest. To catch a glimpse of it, we walked along a dark jungle path up to an observation tower. At the top, we could see the rainforest stretching all the way to the horizon in nearly every direction. Except...
28: I hear it. I hear buses.
27: Yeah. Just to the south...
28: Through those trees.
27: There was this bright line running through the jungle.
28: So on one side, we have the vast Amazon forest. And then on the other side, it's a bustling metropolis.
27: We were looking at the city of Manaus in Brazil. Manaus is a manufacturing juggernaut, filled with giant factories from the likes of LG and Samsung and BMW and Honda. Nearly every TV that is sold in Brazil, every microwave, every motorcycle, is built right here in the middle of the jungle, thousands of miles from where most Brazilians live, where for several months of the year, the highways are practically impassable. All this is the result of a decades-long experiment to kickstart economic development. This area is called the Manaus Free Zone. We met with the government official in charge of the project, Bosco Saraiva.
29: O que aconteceu? A partir dali, do início dos anos 70, foram milhares e milhares de oportunidades.
27: Saraiva told us, since the 1970s, this experiment has brought hundreds of thousands of manufacturing jobs to one of the poorest regions of Brazil. So in that sense, at least, Manaus looks like a huge economic success. But all these factories, they're here for basically one reason, the tax breaks. Every year, the Brazilian government spends about $6 billion subsidizing factories here in the free zone. Without those subsidies,
29: nós perderíamos automaticamente o polo, porque seria economicamente inviável. Inviável.
27: Saraiva says all this manufacturing wouldn't be economically viable. It's pretty expensive to make things in the middle of the rainforest. And everybody knows this. Denis Menev is the CEO of Bemol, which is the largest department store chain in northern Brazil. He says, yeah, suppliers can get the same stuff made in China for way, way less.
6: It, of course, depends on the product, but I would say generally we're talking about half.
10: No, yeah. Half?
6: Half, yeah.
10: Is that typical?
6: Well, that's normal, yeah.
27: Menev used to serve as the Secretary of Economic Development for this region. He told us the dream has always been that one day these factories might not need so many subsidies, that they'd figure out a way to be economically competitive. Right now, the U.S. government has similar hopes. It's paying countries billions of dollars to build new microchip factories in America. But one lesson from Manaus is that getting the factories to come, that's the relatively simple part. Figuring out how those factories might one day stand on their own without subsidies, that can take years, even decades, of messy experimentation. Jeff Guo, NPR News.
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12: Songwriters, beware. There is one melody taking over pop music these days, whether intentional or not. Danish musicologist Carl E. Martin calls it the Gen Alpha melody.
13: What constitutes the Gen Alpha melody is therefore that these four notes are the pillars of the melody. Which means all other tones revolve around these because they're landing on strong beats or the melodic phrase ends on them.
26: Martin first noticed the pattern while listening to pop songs from around the world. Then he started collecting examples for a YouTube video. Once he plays them back to back, it's hard not to hear. Nobody.

0: prosecuted under the statute of limitations. For cases of sexual abuse, the statute of limitations varies based on the victim's age, when the incident occurred, and the severity of the crime. Most of the incidents in the Interlochen report occurred prior to 2000, with only one incident reported in the 2010s. Reporting from Interlochen, I'm Austin Rowlater.
1: A Michigan Supreme Court ruling sets new conditions on resentencing hearings for people sentenced to life without parole as a minor. The ruling states that if a defendant is seeking to use a psychological evaluation as evidence at a resentencing hearing, then prosecutors can require the defendant to undergo a psych evaluation with their own expert, but that prosecution's evaluations cannot be used for any new evidence. Attorney Deborah LaBelle represented the person seeking resentencing in the case. She says it's a fair decision that sets guideposts for prosecutors.
2: It's time that everyone who's been serving decades of an unconstitutional sentence have that opportunity for review and release.
1: The Michigan Supreme Court this week also ruled in some cases judges can't get around bans on giving young people life without parole sentences by instead giving them lengthy terms of years sentences. We have some rain rolling into lower southwest Michigan. Currently, it's 84 in Kalamazoo.
3: This is All Things Considered from NPR News. I'm Sasha Pfeiffer.
4: And I'm Juana Summers. Chevron just reported its highest quarterly earnings ever. Shell and Exxon also had very strong quarters. This all stems from the war with Iran, which is limiting the flow of crude oil and refined fuels out of the Middle East. That's making all the oil that's hitting the market much, much more profitable. NPR's Camila Domonoske joins us now. Hey.
5: Hi.
4: Camila, put this into perspective for us. Just how big were these profits?
5: Yeah, if you take Shell, Exxon, and Chevron together, these are the three big oil companies that reported this week, combined, they made $404 million in profit every day for the last quarter, on average. For Shell, these were the second highest quarterly earnings ever. Exxon doubled its profits compared to this time last year. And this is even though Shell and Exxon in particular have operations in the Middle East that are damaged or paused because of the war. But the high price of crude has more than made up for that.
4: I mean, that's good news for those companies. But what kinds of reactions have we seen from lawmakers?
5: Well, yeah, we've seen Democrats in Congress and some leaders in Europe call for windfall taxes on oil. These are special taxes on unusually high profits. The logic being that, you know, these companies didn't make so much money by innovating. It was because of this geopolitical crisis that was outside of their control that made the thing they sell a lot more valuable, right? Europe had a windfall tax after prices spiked back when Russia launched the full-scale invasion of Ukraine. Unsurprisingly, this is something that oil companies oppose, right? Darren Woods, the CEO of Exxon, told analysts on a call today that these kinds of taxes penalize companies for being successful.
6: So we canceled investments that we had planned for Europe based on the last time they passed the windfall profits tax. And in fact, we're suing the EU because we don't think that's a legal taking for the industry.
5: And I will note, in the U.S., Republican lawmakers also oppose such a tax.
4: Do companies think these high prices and high profits are going to stick around?
5: Well, not for forever. Although, when exactly global oil trade is going to get back to normal, that's hard to say, as the CEO of Chevron put it. But Darren Woods of Exxon repeated several times that oil from the Middle East is simply too essential to the global economy to remain off the market forever. And this does put oil companies in kind of an awkward position because the world is really desperate for more oil right now, but companies don't want to go out and drill a lot of new wells, for instance. And I mean, to be clear, companies are making as much fuel as they can with what they currently have. Shell actually said that its refineries are running at 102% capacity, which tells you something. Mm-hmm. But are they going to go make expensive new investments on a situation they think is temporary? No. Mm.
4: So what did they say they're doing with all this cash instead?
5: Well, it's not going into a frenzy of new projects, and they're also not really boosting how much they send back to shareholders as dividends or buybacks either. So far, a lot of it is actually going to pay down debts just to shore up their finances.
4: NPR's Camila Domonoske, thank you.
5: Thank you.
7: 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That river provides water for more than 40 million people in seven U.S. states and dozens of tribal communities, but it's facing dire drought conditions and continued heavy

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1: Farmers Alley Theater recently opened its production of the musical Dear Evan Hansen. WMUK's Gordon Bolar says a palpable, audible bond developed between the Farmers Alley audience and the hyperactive, imperfect, and often confused character in the show's title role at a preview before opening night. 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
2: From the New York Times, I'm Natalie Kitroev. This is The Daily. For years, a debate has been simmering in Silicon Valley over the right way to build AI. Should the technology be open and free for anyone in the world to use, or should we tightly control how it's made and who can access it? This week, that debate reached a boiling point, dividing the country's top AI companies into two opposing camps and drawing in some of the biggest names in tech. Today, my colleague Mike Isaac on what started that firestorm and how it could end up reshaping the future of artificial intelligence.

0: It's Friday, July 31st. Mike, welcome back to The Daily. It is always a pleasure to have you here.
1: Hi, thanks for having me back.
0: So, you actually played a not insignificant role in this AI debate blowing up, bursting into the open this week. So just start by telling me what happened.
1: Yeah, so on Tuesday morning, I'm doing my like normal coffee run to go to Starbucks up the hill from my house. So I get a ping from someone at Meta saying, Mark is going to call you pretty soon.
0: And we should just say, right, it's a pretty big deal that Mark is calling you, Mike.
1: Yeah, I mean, he's not a huge fan of the mainstream media these days. I have not talked to Mark Zuckerberg on the record in at length on a phone call for 3 years, I want to say. You know, the point being, when I get a call from Mark Zuckerberg, I know it is important and something he really cares about. And we start talking as I finally get in front of my computer, and it is immediately clear to me he's there to start chucking grenades at his competitors.
0: What do you mean by that?
1: So the polite way of doing it is to not mention anyone by name, but it is very clear he was aiming squarely at Anthropic and OpenAI, which are two of the biggest technology companies in Silicon Valley and widely considered the leaders in artificial intelligence right now. And so his point of view was these two companies have too much power and too much say over where this is headed in terms of how we build AI. And more people should have a voice in building that next frontier of technology. And I think while it is a sort of self-interested argument that he's making, it also aligns with the way a lot of other people in the industry think.
0: Okay, and this folds into a debate that has been very public over the last few weeks. Just give that context. Lay out exactly what he's actually talking about.
1: Yeah, so in recent weeks, we've seen a bunch of Silicon Valley companies really split into two camps over how AI should be shared and developed. In one camp, you have OpenAI and Anthropic, which are both saying AI is super dangerous and we need to keep a really tight lid on how we develop it and who can access it just to be safe. And then you have, in the other camp, companies like Meta, Microsoft, NVIDIA, who are saying, actually, we need to share this technology really widely, and clamping down on it only serves to benefit the companies that are in the lead in the AI race, namely OpenAI and Anthropic. Now, I should say this debate over the sharing of tech and whether it should be open or closed is a longstanding one across Silicon Valley. The whole

0: AI race is really just the latest version of it.
1: And Mike, why exactly did this argument erupt right now, at this moment? What actually kicked it off?
0: I think this debate really kicked into overdrive a few weeks ago with the introduction of this powerful new Chinese AI model called Kimi. And basically, whenever a new AI model comes out, what researchers do is put all the data out there as far as the benchmarks, how it's performing, kind of to prove, hey, we did something really good and check out how cool it is. And so the reason it blows everyone away is because it basically performs almost on par in certain areas with the leading models out of OpenAI and Anthropic. And that's a big deal because this model is based on open source software. So open source software is about as old as Silicon Valley. And it's this idea that code that runs programs should be given away freely and shared between people so that they can build on it or use that to create new programs. It shouldn't cost anything. You get to see everything on how the programs run so that you can poke holes in it in case it's insecure. It's a fundamental tenet, I think, of a lot of technologists out here because they really believe in the free sharing of information and building new, exciting programs using this code. And look, in China, this is basically almost a national policy to embrace open source software.
1: Yeah, and that gets at one of the questions that I have, Mike, which is why would a Chinese AI company, or any AI company for that matter, just give this away for free?
0: Yeah, I mean, it sounds counterintuitive, but there is a business strategy to it. If you give your tech away for free, I think you have a better chance of people trying it out and ultimately adopting it. You start gaining market share when you might not have had any users before. And there are ways to make money on that later. It also gives you the power to shape where the tech is going because everyone is now building on your stuff.
1: Right.
0: And that's essentially what the Chinese companies are doing. They're flooding the zone, getting more people to use their tech instead of paying OpenAI or Anthropic to use their models.
1: Right. And for those leading companies in the US, Anthropic and OpenAI, to have a competitor that is making what you're making just about as well as you are, and handing it out for no money so that it can spread more widely, I mean, that's a pretty big threat.
0: That is an existential threat, I would say.
1: And so how do these companies, OpenAI and Anthropic, react to Kimi? I assume not well?
0: Yeah, that's an understatement. I think they have already seen some of their customers turning to these open source alternatives, and that's a huge threat to their business.
1: Right.
0: But I also think there's a sort of higher level philosophical concern around open source software and specifically around security.
1: Which is, explain that to me.
0: Look, open source software, basically anyone can download it and use it. There's not really any guardrails on that. What folks at Anthropic and OpenAI are a bit worried about is, you know, what if the Chinese government wants to use that for ill against the United States? What if some random hacker anywhere can download a very powerful model and start spreading disinformation or doing mass scams or use it to hack any number of very important companies that run the infrastructure globally? You know, what if they cause havoc on Wall Street by doing some crazy auto trades or hacking a bank?
1: They're basically saying when you make this code available for such powerful tools in AI, you run the risk of essentially handing nefarious actors the keys to what could be really dangerous weapons in their hands. And so what do these companies and these industry people who are worried about this do about that fear?
0: Folks at OpenAI and Anthropic have been talking to regulators in Washington for a long time. You know, they've been saying, how do we develop a framework to make AI safe? They dispatch, you know, their top lobbyists. And these talks have been going on for a while. And they essentially want to pick up the pace and say, let's talk about what actual restrictions around Chinese models could look like.
1: Hmm.
0: And so to make their case, they actually point to a crazy incident that happened inside of OpenAI that week.
1: Which is?
0: So all the time at OpenAI, they're testing these advanced models that are unreleased and, you know, they say are really crazy, can do all this stuff. So they have this unreleased model that they've been testing inside of the company, and they're trying to essentially push it to see if it can carry out some hack. Usually what they do for these scenarios is put it inside a box so that it can't get out and wreak havoc across the world. But despite all of their controls, it ends up breaking out of the box anyway.
1: Wow.
0: Their model decides to find a way to access the internet, go find this other company, it's called Hugging Face, hack into the company and dig around for a few days until both OpenAI and Hugging Face figure out that this model broke out and started hacking. It's kind of the nightmare scenario that a lot of researchers talk about all the time. Like, oh man, our stuff can go crazy and do what it wants. And well, it's funny, like obviously OpenAI doesn't want their stuff to go hack other companies.
1: Right.
0: There's questions of whether it's like a felony or not. And do you charge a computer with a crime? But it provides a data point for them to go to regulators and say, hey, we were right. This is actually really dangerous. If these models that we're developing in a closed environment can do this, just imagine what open source models backed by another government in China that is not necessarily aligned with American interests could do to the world. You need to listen to us right now. They also are positioning themselves as the only essentially responsible stewards of developing this technology. They should be the ones in charge of it.
1: And how does that argument go over in the industry?
0: I mean, I have not seen an explosion online like this in quite some time in Silicon Valley. Basically, everyone else from CEOs of the biggest companies to all of venture capital flip out on these two companies, and they make what is essentially the exact opposite argument. It was basically OpenAI and Anthropic against everyone else.
1: We'll be right back.
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5: 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The Primary Election 2026 page can be found at WMUK.org.
6: The Sundance Film Festival will be held in Boulder, Colorado for the first time this January. 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I'm Rima Jerez for Sundance, Growing Pains in a New Location. 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
1: This is The Daily. I'm Natalie Kitroev. Back to my conversation with Mike Isaac on how the debate over how much to control AI is pitting tech billionaires against each other. Okay, so this is a moment of high drama in Silicon Valley, where you are right now.
0: Mm-hmm.
1: Bring me into it. Like, what exactly does this freakout look like? And what is the case that all of these CEOs are making against OpenAI and Anthropic?
0: So I would say what it looks like is Jensen Huang entering the chat, basically. Just for context, if you don't know who Jensen Huang is, he is kind of the king of the Valley right now. He's the CEO and founder of NVIDIA. They make the crucial AI chips that run these programs. They sell billions of dollars worth of those chips to basically every AI company on the planet.
1: One of the most valuable companies in the world right now.
0: And everyone loves him. So look, he did not have an X account until last week when he decided to post his first ever social media post on X to raise his voice on the issue, essentially.
1: And what does he say?
0: Let me read it for you. For my first post, I'm sharing a letter NVIDIA signed on why open models matter. AI will transform every industry, power every company, and be built by every country. Open models strengthen safety and cybersecurity, accelerate innovation and diffusion, and enable sovereignty. The world needs both frontier closed models and frontier open models.
1: Okay, so this sounds like a pretty full-throated argument for open source models, right?
0: Yeah, that's right. And I think that is really what broke the dam wide open. After we see Jensen's tweet circulate. And by the way, this was like at like 6:30 in the morning, my time. Everyone in Silicon Valley, Satya Nadella, the CEO of Microsoft, he tweets a similar message 9 minutes after that. Elon Musk replies, Jensen is right. This has my full support. Huge voices in venture capital. Bill Gurley, this legendary VC. Mark Zuckerberg later in the day does a quote of Jensen's post and is like, yep, I'm on board. Basically, everyone in the Valley bands together and says, rah, rah, open source. Frankly, I've never seen anything like it in quite some time.
1: And how do these industry titans respond, if at all, to the argument about safety, to the concern that the bad guys could use this open source AI software for nefarious purposes?
0: I think this goes back to some of the core arguments for open source to begin with, which is the idea that if you develop software out in the open, it can make things safer for everyone. You can pick it apart. More people's eyeballs are on it. It's kind of a egalitarian view of what software development should look like. But I think there's also an economic incentive for these guys to make that sort of argument as well.
1: Right. Just explain that.
0: It is not good for the rest of the AI industry if two companies are essentially dominating the whole thing in the United States. NVIDIA, for instance, they sell chips to everyone. The more people using different types of AI programs, whether they're open source or closed, the better it is for companies like NVIDIA. And similar for companies like Microsoft, which has huge cloud computing businesses that run all of these different types of open source models. Like, they have a real economic interest in keeping this open. And then there's, you know, the rest of Silicon Valley. There's the venture capitalists who did not invest in OpenAI and Anthropic and want other companies to do well in the AI age. Everyone in the Valley who is not OpenAI and Anthropic are just worried that some sort of broad regulatory move will make them kingmakers for the foreseeable future.
1: And what about Meta? Did you ask Zuckerberg about all this on the call?
0: Meta in particular, I think, is like a really interesting kind of case study. A few years ago, when they were very behind in the AI race, Zuckerberg decided they were going to do open source AI software development. They tried to catch up by doing exactly kind of what these Chinese companies are doing and spreading their software across the Valley and hopefully the world. That stalled out. That plan wasn't working. So they pivoted hard and spent billions of dollars essentially doing what OpenAI and Anthropic are doing and developing closed models. And now it's funny because we're back in this spot where open models are the new hotness again, and he's pushing those. So I tried pushing him on this point a little bit and saying, what is your strategy? And can you at least acknowledge that you've done both of these things? And he's not quite willing to go there yet, whether they want to go fully open or closed. But I think it was clear in this call that he was making a full court press. And it wasn't just on this call. That morning, he penned an op-ed in the Wall Street Journal. He called up the Financial Times later that day.
1: Who's his intended audience?
0: Yeah, I mean, look, I think all of these people really have kind of an audience of one or one group of people, and that's all of the decision makers in Washington. Right now, lobbyists are descending on Capitol Hill, and the latest that I've heard is the folks in Treasury and the White House and Commerce are hearing what both of these sides have to say and are still in the middle of deliberating how they're going to come down on this whole thing.
1: And those deliberations are happening in the context of this big competition between the U.S. and China, right?
0: I think Washington is in a really interesting and tenuous situation where they don't want to upset folks on both sides, essentially. My guess is that they're kind of trying to thread the needle for some sort of compromise, maybe not fully clamping down on open source software because that would tick off basically the entire industry, but perhaps some way of reining in the widespread use of Chinese models, at least from American companies. But it's still kind of TBD on where they're actually going to land.
1: But the stakes for lawmakers, for the people who are making these decisions, they seem pretty high. Like, what they decide about how to regulate AI doesn't just affect these juggernaut companies. It affects the whole economy, which is so dependent on AI right now. And it affects a lot of us on a really personal level if we interact with these models, which is becoming increasingly unavoidable.
0: I mean, that's exactly why everyone's being so loud about this right now. The wrong decision, essentially, could have huge consequences for the future. And I think that's why we're going to keep seeing everyone in Silicon Valley doing everything they can, you know, whether it's online or in backroom lobbying or with open letters, to have a hand in shaping that future.
1: Well, Mike, thanks for being here. We really appreciate it.
0: Thank you for having me.
1: On Thursday, Anthropic announced that it, too, had a security breach. In incidents that were eerily similar to what OpenAI reported just 9 days earlier, the company said that during a routine test, several of its AI models hacked into three outside organizations. Mike Isaac covers technology for The New York Times.
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3: Hello, I'm Lauren McGinnis.
4: And I'm Chris Howden. Coming up on As It Happens.
3: Off the rails, a U.S. regulator is cracking down on automated safety inspections of trains. Our guest says workers in Canada have been pushing back against those examinations for some time now, and the Federal Railroad Administration's concerns all track.
4: And political football. Soccer associations around the world are uniting against a proposal that would see FIFA sell off some of its commercial interests to private equity firms. But despite the pushback, it's unclear whether the Football Federation will be swayed.
3: Those stories and more coming up on the Friday edition of As It Happens.

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1: 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I'm Chris Howden. 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
0: And I'm Lauren McGinnis. Take care.
2: 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Fresh Air is next.